0: known as NDAs, and they're sharing those findings and providing tools to do something about them in an upcoming workshop here in Prince George, June 10th, 9:30 a.m. to 3 p.m. at the Coast Hotel in downtown Prince George, Claylie Tanay. Thanks so much for joining us over the line today, Jennifer. Do you mind, first of all, telling us a little bit about, you know, what your organization does?
1: Thanks for having me. It's great to have the opportunity to talk to you. I manage a program called Sharp Workplaces, and we offer free legal advice to anyone in BC who's experienced workplace sexual harassment. We also offer training and education to the public and communities on workplace sexual harassment. And we actually have a partnership with BC Center for Women in the Trades, particularly focused on the trades as well.
0: It sounds like putting a finger on the economic landscape of Northern BC, we could be in for a lot of industrial activity. So that's fairly interesting and timely.
1: Yes. And of course, stemming from our work with Sharp Workplaces, we have seen the use of non-disclosure agreements with some of our clients who are being asked to sign those. And that started this project, our Speak Out project, and our campaign against the misuse of non-disclosure agreements.
0: In your experience as a lawyer, I imagine you have seen legitimate use of NDAs, non-disclosure agreements. Can you think of a situation in which an employee would be presented with an NDA here in perhaps Northern BC, where it'd be normal, run-of-the-mill, nothing to worry about, versus one that smells a little funny?
1: Yeah, well, I think the problem with non-disclosure agreements or NDAs is that they've kind of been used more expansively in ways that many of us think are not correct. So the original purpose of a non-disclosure agreement is to protect confidential information. So like intellectual property, trade secrets, so, you know, business lists, so you're not taking information from Microsoft when you move to work with Google, for example. But now they're being used. So that's what I would say the proper use of an NDA is. And so now they're being used in these contexts where you're keeping people silent about what happened to them, a wrong that happened to them. And the really what that does is try to protect the reputation of the person who committed the wrongdoing and potentially the organization that may have allowed it to happen. And it comes at a great cost to the individual person who sometimes might not be able to talk to a counselor, might not be able to process what happened to them. Sometimes the NDAs don't let them talk to their family. So they can't explain, for example, if they go to a new workplace, they are reacting to something. They can't explain why they're reacting in a certain way. So there's a lot of harm that we now know from the stories that have come out that are associated with NDAs. I really think the only legitimate purpose of an NDA is in terms of protecting confidential business information.
0: Thank you for that context. And zooming out a little bit, there's a larger issue of gender-based violence that motivates this seminar. And do you mind speaking a little bit about the bigger picture of this in British Columbia, kind of before we look at how it affects us in Northern BC?
1: Of course. Well, we really know from a lot of research and our own experience with clients that gender-based violence, including sexual harassment in the workplace, is a serious ongoing problem in British Columbia. And it really affects individual workers, colleagues, employers, and the economy as well, if we're looking at the greater impact in our society. Studies show that more than half of women experienced workplace sexual harassment, and then vulnerable groups such as people who are gender diverse or Indigenous people or racialized people may experience greater risks to violence. The YWCA of BC came out with a recent study that shows that workplace sexual harassment contributes to $86 million in annual cost in BC. So it's a real impact to our economy, and that's in terms of absenteeism, loss of productivity of the workplace, and costs for providing supports and investigations and those sorts of things. So it's a real impact to everyone.
0: So I think many people could argue that there is a moral imperative to paying attention to this issue, but what you're also illustrating is there's actually an economic issue that exists alongside this issue. There's a monetary cost to ignoring this. Are you able to speak a little more to that at all?
1: Well, yes, I certainly think that there is a cost to the economy as a whole. And as everyone knows, the Prime Minister has talked about increasing development and infrastructure, and a lot of that will be happening potentially in northern BC. So that also might mean that there are more risks to people for workplace sexual harassment or violence. And of course, that negatively impacts workers as well as our productivity.
0: In January 2026, the RCMP, the Royal Canadian Mounted Police, presented to Prince George City Council the various crime statistics for the year of 2025. One of the things of note was that here locally, there is a 15% increase in domestic violence. And of course, more research has to be undergone to really understand the causes of this. But at that meeting, one of the potential causes identified was loss of employment, loss of work. The way that this issue has affected our community, continues to affect our community, and affect communities across the province just simply isn't going away. And by doing the work you're doing, I'm curious about solutions to this problem. What have you seen in either communities like ours or larger centers or really anywhere where activities and actions by people have actually been able to begin to address this problem?
1: Well, I definitely think increasing awareness about people's rights and their options is something that's important. So that's what we do. And also certainly in some of our training with BC Center for Women in Trades, we talk about not just identifying what workplace sexual harassment is, but also strategies people can use to address that, both in the workplace and as well. We know there's a lot of bystander training that's being offered. And there are, of course, many good organizations providing support in local communities, really across the province, for people who might be experiencing harm. You know, a couple organizations that have come to our workshops have been the Northern Women's Center and Northern Fire. And so we look forward to strengthening partnerships and networks in your region and across the province for improving our work in advocacy on these issues.
0: Within the last year, your organization, the Community Legal Assistance Society, has been researching how gender-based violence is handled within BC workplaces and the effects of the NDAs mentioned earlier, the non-disclosure agreements. Is there anything you're able to share about your findings or you feel people should know about? Obviously, we'll be able to know more if we attend your seminar on June 10th, but what could you share with us today about that?
1: Yeah, I mean, we're really looking forward to sharing our report more publicly. We'll be launching that in June. But yes, we are delivering a workshop on June 10th in Prince George, and we're delivering a few across the province, as well as a virtual one. So if you're not able to attend the one on June 10th, you can sign up for a virtual workshop as well. And really, we have been looking at the issue of workplace harassment and discrimination and violence, gender-based violence, in and through a survey and consultations. So we were up in Prince George in September last year as well for a discussion. And all that research and findings are in our report, and we've used them to base recommendations. And now we're coming back to engage with organizations and communities to talk about how to work together and develop some advocacy strategies and skills to try and address gender-based violence and the harm of non-disclosure agreements. So with respect to non-disclosure agreements, as I said, we've seen them in our work with people who've experienced workplace sexual harassment. People are probably very familiar with stories like Harvey Weinstein and Hockey Canada, and even here in BC, Esther Huang of the Vancouver Symphony, who was silenced by an NDA. and the harm that it causes to individual people, as well as allowing perpetrators to potentially continue to harm other people. So we're hoping to make recommendations with respect to regulating those with government, as well as through our research, we looked at a lot at the process of how organizations handle gender-based violence and some of the issues that were coming up there that people have identified through the research in the survey.
0: The public is invited to attend your workshops. It's not just gaining information, but there is practical skills that can be acquired at these workshops as well. Do you want to speak to a little bit about what people can learn as far as empowering themselves to avoid being put into some of these difficult situations involving NDAs and being set up for failure, basically?
1: Yeah, this workshop is really building on how to do advocacy in terms of advocating with government or the employer, raising awareness about what needs to change, about how gender-based violence is handled, and how to improve things, basically taking more of a trauma-informed approach to support people. We do also have information on how to negotiate an NDA if people are being faced with one. But we're really hoping from this workshop to really kickstart a campaign and build the capacity of organizations or people to engage in these discussions and further help us with combating these issues of gender-based violence.
0: In terms of the Northern context, is there any more about this issue that you think tends to affect our community perhaps more than others or the North specifically?
1: Well, that's a really good question. I think that we know from some research, I think Northern Fire has done some research, that there are higher rates of violence in the North and their supports are less accessible. And a lot of that contributes to poor health outcomes for people. We know that some workplaces that have more remote work sites, such as work camps, people are more vulnerable or isolated in those situations. As well, of course, in smaller communities, there are fewer jobs, so people may stay at a workplace because in this current environment, especially, people are concerned about losing their employment and their income, and so they may remain at a workplace where they're at risk, as well as being concerned that people may find out that they've reported and they don't want that to come out in the community. So there are a lot of complications, I think, as well for communities in the North.
0: Is there anything you'd like to leave our audience with to encourage them to attend your workshop at the Coast Hotel on June 10th?
1: Yeah, I just really encourage people who might be interested in learning about it. We have talked a lot about the NDA part of our research, but we did also do a lot of research on workplace policies and looking at and hearing from people about what didn't work in their workplace and what they think might be helpful. And really, the workshop is an opportunity to build skills on advocacy. So if you're interested in developing skills, we really welcome you to attend.
0: Speaking with us on the topic of gender-based violence in the workplace was Jennifer Kaur, supervising lawyer for the Community Legal Assistance Society's SHARP Work Plan Program, providing free legal advice to anyone who has experienced workplace sexual harassment in British Columbia. The Speak Out Advocacy Workshop is set to occur here in Prince George Clayley Tanay at the Coast Hotel, 9:30 a.m. to 3 p.m. Wednesday, June 10th. That's 770 Brunswick Street. Signage will be posted in the lobby. Light breakfast and lunch will be provided. The organization may be able to provide reimbursement for mileage or transportation. 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Search Speak Out Advocacy on Eventbrite in Prince George. 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And we'll put a registration link on our web post for this story as well. 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
0: 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She is the author of several books, including Ageless Women, Timeless Wisdom, C. Jane Lead, 99 Ways for Women to Take Charge at Work, Nice Girls Don't Speak Up or Stand Out, How to Make Your Voice Heard, Your Point Known, and Your Presence Felt, and, most recently, Nice Girls Don't Get the Corner Office, Unconscious Mistakes Women Make That Sabotage Their Careers, published this 2026. Thank you so much for joining us over the line today from Southern California. How are you today? How's the weather?
3: I'm just great. You know, it is a perfect Southern California day today. I don't have a complaint in the world.
0: Fantastic. Before we get into your new book, I'd like to just ask you a little bit about your own experience in being a woman in the business world in the United States. Obviously, it's a very competitive environment, and you've had to borrow a Canadian term, put your elbows up and make space for yourself. What is your business experience, and how does that inform your passion of writing these books and helping people make a name for themselves and survive in this competitive corporate world?
3: Yeah, you know, I worked for ARCO, the oil company, in human resources for many years. And I left there because I wanted to start a private practice. And one of the reasons why I had to leave to use my doctorate once I earned it was because they told me I was doing fine where I was and I should just stay there. And I think that happens for a lot of women. They get more education, maybe certification, they have more experience. And yet they're not recognized as people that should be promoted or put into a different kind of role. And that happened to me, and I decided I would vote with my feet. Now, I had my private practice for a very short time, Ian, and I parlayed those skills into executive coaching because that's really where my passion was. It was about how do I help people in the workplace, which I really knew well, obviously, how do I help them to succeed and thrive? And so I started coaching both men and women, and then it became clear to me that women weren't getting coaching opportunities. So I thought, I need to write a book for them, and I'm going to tell them the exact same things that I tell my male clients, but with a feminine twist, like what's different for women in the workplace. And so that's why I started writing the books, because I wanted women to have the same opportunities for growth and development that companies were paying for and giving them.
0: In that experience, perhaps you've received a fair amount of pushback. I mean, what I hear all the time from my position as a male in the working world is things like, it's not the 1900s anymore. It's not the 1950s anymore. Like, we have equality. Like, what's the problem here? But in your books, and the most recent one of the things you highlight are 100 career-limiting mistakes, like people buying into gaslighting, avoiding office politics, undervaluing your worth, things like this. And there are still many barriers that have been left in place and continue to be obstacles for women in the workplace. And it's a difficult question to ask you to select, you know, a few, but what do you feel are some of the most common obstacles that limit people from achieving their full potential? And how were you able to overcome them? How do you advise people to overcome them?
3: Well, that's a loaded question.
0: Sure is. Yeah.
3: Let me try to unpack that, because when you talked about, you know, people will say, oh, you know, there's equality. What are you complaining about? That is gaslighting. And for women who don't know what that term means, it means when somebody questions your reality in a way that makes you doubt yourself. And it's from the old movie Gaslight, from the 1950s. And so that is one of the obstacles, obviously, is when people gaslight you, and then you tend to doubt, am I really capable? So if somebody says something to you like, do you really think you're ready for that job? Or are you sure you want to make that move? That causes you to doubt yourself. So there's two things that go on here. One is the ways in which the system impacts women to hold them back. And right now we're seeing, you know, the system is working against women. You know, to use a favorite term in this country of a certain person, it's rigged. It's rigged against women. And we're seeing that women are actually moving backwards in terms of their rights, particularly in the United States. I don't know that that's as true in Canada, but we are certainly seeing that in the United States, as the DEI movement has been all but abolished and reproductive rights for women have been taken away. So these are some of the things that women are up against systemically. At the same time, Ian, there's certain things that we do to collude with the system. And that's really what I focus on, because most of us aren't going to do anything to change the system. Most of us, you know, thank God that there are many women out there who are fighting the system. And I appreciate those women and support them. But most of us on a day-to-day basis, we're not going to fight the system, but we can take control back. We can stop colluding. And so some ways in which we collude is buying into the gaslighting. Another way is to keep our mouth shut, because people have told us that we're too aggressive, or we're too opinionated, or why do you think anybody would listen to you, or, you know, all these things. And so we keep our mouth shut. And when we keep our mouth shut, people can't see what we are capable of. So we're really between a rock and a hard place. You say nothing, and people think you're nobody to be contended with. You say something in a really intelligent and assertive way, and you get called names. So, you know, you're walking this thin line all the time. My feeling is women need to err on the side of being called names, because it's going to happen anyway, right? You're not going to get your needs met if you don't err on the side of making sure that you put your best foot forward.
0: All right. One must express themselves in some way. It has to happen, or you'll explode. We're social people. We can't just be put down endlessly and expect to have a multi-decade career and be happy in that kind of environment.
3: You know, Ian, you said, or we'll explode. For women, it's a little bit the opposite. You know, they can explode for sure. But many women go the opposite direction and they get depressed. Because if you can't express your anger, or if you can't express your frustration, where's it going to go? It's going to go internal. And so my very first book that most people don't even know about was called Women, Anger, and Depression, Strategies for Self-Empowerment. And I based it on my work as a psychotherapist. And I said, that's exactly what happens for women. We're not supposed to be angry. Well, if we are angry and we're not supposed to be, we turn it on ourselves.
0: Thanks for sharing that and for clarifying. I appreciate that. One of the chapters in your book is called Welcome to the Broocracy, the Harsh Reality Awaiting Women After Graduation. And one of the reasons I wanted to chat with you is, you know, we're a campus community radio station. We're situated on the University of Northern British Columbia. And actually today happens to be Convocation Day. And for 2026. So congratulations to the graduates. But
3: yes.
0: It's not necessarily pretty out there. The working world is full of a lot of unexpected challenges and obstacles that await people entering into the working world and the professional circuit. And what do you mean by the bureaucracy? I'm interested in that terminology.
3: Yeah, it's a term that I use to describe what society is like at the moment. In a bureaucracy, it's the white cisgender men who have the power and control and are making decisions for everyone else. And so women who live in a bureaucracy, which we all are right now, find that when they try or they attempt to exercise any agency, they are pushed back. And again, particularly in this country, we see it with, for example, a Secretary of Defense who doesn't believe women belong in the military. And then you have someone like Mark Zuckerberg who says, you know, leadership has gotten too soft. We need to man up. We need more testosterone in leadership. And so as women enter into the workplace for the first time, this is what they're encountering. And what's interesting is when I talk to young women, they say things like, I thought my mother took care of all that. I didn't think I was going to have to deal with this. And you are going to have to deal with it. But my advice to young women who are just graduating is do not let it deter you. Because, again, you can't collude with the system. The system will want to push back on you. And your challenge, really, is when you talked about expressing yourself, the challenge for every woman is to tell people to go to hell so they look forward to the trip. And that's essentially what I do, is I give women the tools, the techniques, the language for how to communicate in a way that allows you to maintain your essence as a woman and at the same time make your voice heard.
0: Essentially, to maintain your integrity, your sense of self, your sense of self-worth while simultaneously navigating this bizarre system that is not designed for you and has no intention of making you happy necessarily, but to navigate it in a way that you can get what you need out of it. Is that kind of the essence?
3: That is absolutely the essence. And in addition to just speaking up, there's some simple things that you could do. When I talk about speak up, I tell women you should be the second or third person to speak in every meeting. The second or third person doesn't look like they're grandstanding. If you're always the first person, it looks like you're grandstanding. If you're the second or third person, people aren't going to think to themselves, oh, she's grandstanding, but they will mentally make a note that you have self-confidence because you spoke up early. Early speakers are seen as more self-confident than later speakers. Now, with that said, as somebody new to the workplace, I would say when you speak up, it should be a question. It should be, you need to be willing to say something like, you know, I know I'm new around here, and so could someone please explain to me, and whatever it is. People will respect you for, you know, asking for clarity, and you will have established yourself as someone who's willing to take risks. Similarly, if you work remotely, always have your camera on, always. Because if your camera isn't on and you're in a Zoom meeting, you're not in the meeting. It's just that simple. And women leave their cameras off more than men because they're more concerned about how they look. Maybe they don't have makeup on that day, or they didn't do their hair, or, you know, whatever. And as a result, they leave the camera off. But if your camera's off, you're not in the meeting. And then a third thing that I recommend is that you distinguish yourself from others by defining and marketing your brand. We are all a brand in the workplace. Our brand is what people say about us when we leave a meeting or we leave a room. And you can decide what you want that to be. You just fill in the blank here. There goes a woman who, what do you want people to say about you? Come up with a couple of characteristics, some descriptors, and then act in ways that will make people see that.
0: Considering your body of work, it appears to me, as someone who's just recently been introduced to it, that you have a lot of effective and practicable advice for people participating in the workplace. And the methods that you encourage for the effective participation in the workplace have value for sure, and participating in the workplace also brings value for the individual. I mean, we all have to make work to make money, to pay the bills, to get closer to the life we want to live and all that kind of thing. But is there any aspect of your body of work, your research, that attempts to dismantle the system that we're in? it appears to me in a lot of things I've read and so on that basically the current competitive market system we're in tends to encourage a lot of the, I want to say, negative person-to-person competition that leads people to depression and a sense of unworthiness.

0: system. You have to remember that systems are designed to perpetuate themselves. So whether it's an ecological system, a family system, a political system, or a business system, it's designed to perpetuate itself. And when the system starts getting a little bit out of whack, the system acts in ways to bring it back to homeostasis. And that's essentially what we saw in the workplace. So when Mark Zuckerberg says, we've gotten too soft, that's code for there's too many women, right? So he's trying to bring the system back to where it belongs. We can't dismantle the system, but what we can do is shift the system by having more women in senior roles, in executive roles, in government, in politics, because women bring an entirely different perspective. They are not bringing that way of competing. That's not how women compete. Women compete collaboratively. They understand the value of bringing people together and how 1 + 1 does not equal 2, but it equals exponentially more when it comes to bringing many people to the table. And so in terms of shifting the system, it's going to have to be women willing to stick their necks out and enter into the system and demand that they get senior positions and they assume their rightful role in executive management.
1: To explore that just a little further, I'm curious, in the workplace, when there are women involved, embedded within an organization already in some position of seniority, how can colleagues, be they men or women, support these individuals to advance further to make the changes in either the workplace or the overall system that one may desire to see?
0: Yeah, I think that everyone, both senior women and senior men, need to advocate for women. And also, let me say, people of color. Because I know we're talking about women here, but in my experience, people of color suffer in the same ways from the bureaucracy. Because as I said earlier, the bureaucracy consists of cisgender white men, and they tend to be older also. And so what really needs to happen here is that both women and men need to advocate for people who may not be exactly like them. White women need to be bringing many more women of color along with them. Men need to just be, especially white men, need to be bringing many more women and people of color along with them. And that's what makes it so hard, because people tend to hire in their own image. You know, that's what so many of the equal opportunity laws were designed to diminish, hiring in your own image. And with the erosion of those laws and policies and practices, we're back to, you know, it's okay to hire in your own image. I mean, I just look at my government, right? And there was somebody showed me a picture the other day of the summit in China with the president of China and the president of the United States. And it was all white men. There had to be 25 white men at the table, with the exception maybe of Marco Rubio, who's Cuban. And so it's not acceptable. We shouldn't look at that as the norm. We should look at that as that's abnormal. And it's one reason why, as we look around the world, we see war continue, poverty. It's that same competition that you described. We see war, poverty, corporate greed, famine. Now we're seeing disease. And it's because we don't have more diversity at the table.
1: So you have authored a number of books in your career. You're an accomplished individual with titles behind your name. You've got a great place on the coast down in Southern California. It sounds incredible. Why bother doing this? Why bother continuing this work? You could rest on your laurels. You could take a nap. Why does this issue continue to be so important for you? What motivates you to carry on?
0: Because every time I think I'm ready to take a nap, something stupid happens. And, you know, I'm from New York originally. And it's like, I cannot keep quiet when I see injustice. That's just how it is for me. A friend of mine who does one of those tests, and I'm just blocking on it right now, but she said, you know, your type, Lois, is that you'll always fight for justice. Now, I didn't know that until recently.

0: know that that was my type, but I knew that I fought for justice because I believe as a woman, as a Jewish woman, right, I have experienced and seen all kinds of discrimination and bias, and it's not right. So when you ask me what keeps me going, it's whenever I think I'm going to take a rest, something happens. In this country, it happened to have been an election. You know, in other countries, I just see so much bias in so many ways that I want to help those women as well through my work.
1: Understood. Thank you so much for your time today, and best of luck on the book release. We are speaking today to Dr. Lois Frankel, author of Nice Girls Don't Get the Corner Office, Unconscious Mistakes Women Make That Sabotage Their Career. 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
0: Yeah. And I'd also like to encourage people to connect with me on LinkedIn at Dr. Lois Frankel, because I provide, share articles and tips and just all kinds of things. And every once in a while, I have a diatribe about what's wrong with the world.
1: Right on. Good stuff. 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

0: You are listening to CFUR 88.7 FM. We are broadcasting from the unceded territory of the Kalaallit-Tenay First Nation. My name is Genevieve, and next up you will hear my interview with Kate from Baller Foods Truck.
1: Hi.
0: Hi, Kate. How are you?
1: Good. How are you doing?
0: I'm doing really well. Yeah, I'm good. It's nice outside. Can't complain.
1: It's gorgeous. Yeah. Everybody's wearing their whites and denims. I just had a meeting with PG Insider, and we were dressed exactly the same pretty much.
0: Oh, nice. Yeah, I got the spring clothes on.
1: Yeah, exactly.
0: So for our listeners who may not know yourself and Baller Foods yet, can you tell us a little bit about how it all started?
1: Well, it's kind of started, the dream anyways, and the business planning started in 2020 when COVID hit. I was at home with my two little boys without daycare, and my partner was a veteran, and it just flipped our whole world upside down.
0: Yeah.
1: At that time, I was freelancing. I had a different company that was doing social media marketing and brand development, basically. And I was also working for Northern Health and then alongside Community Futures and the Chamber and stuff like that. And then my partner died, and I had to find a way to pay for my mortgage. So, yeah, at that time, I got a job at Birch and Boar downtown. Many of you might have had their food before, and if not, they do a special feature menu on Friday, Saturday, Sundays now at Betula,
0: yeah,
1: which I'm so excited to see come back. Thank you, Chef Warren. But yeah, when I started working at Birch, I found my mentor in Will Miller, who is one of the owners there, and, you know, really just talked about my food dream. And when that spring rolled around, he kicked me in the ass and he was like, you're going to take less time here and you're going to go and do this.
0: Wow.
1: And he supported me in any way possible.
0: Yeah.
1: You know, coaching, supplies, equipment, all of that kind of stuff, as well as a kick in the pants. So,
0: yeah.
1: So I'm eternally grateful to him, and he is still, I'm proud to call him a close friend. Although he's moved away, the Prince George community really lost a gem there, but
0: mm-hmm.
1: We still chat all the time and bounce ideas back and forth and stuff like that. So that was kind of the beginning. And what that looked like at that time was me with a rolly cart and a chafing dish with some meatballs,
0: yeah.
1: Downtown, just hitting up anybody on the street, even walking into some other local businesses in the downtown core, you know, just free samples, which we now call testies.
0: That's funny.
1: Yeah, just to lean into the humor side of things. Yeah, that's where it started. And then it grew to the farmer's market and vending from a tent. And then a couple of years ago, we invested in a trailer. So now we have that as well. And we do a variety of things, from food trucking all over the north. We do weddings, buffet catering, drop and go hot catering, and in the winter time we do more grazing tables and hot lunches at local schools. So there's a lot of things happening. Oh, and a little bit of retail sales at local shops only.
0: Yeah.
1: But yeah, so
0: wow.
1: It's grown into an umbrella of things, and I'm a little bit of a crazy person for doing it all myself, with the support of my family now as well. But
0: yeah, it sounds like Baller Foods is really family driven.
1: Oh yeah, my kids are learning their spelling,
0: yeah,
1: copying it down from the menu, like the hidden menu in the back, and their math on the till and stuff like that. I feel like we're raising our kids right. I hope we are. You know, we don't let them on the internet too much, and they do work hard. We also have a small farm at home, so they're always helping out with the animals
0: or
1: on the food truck
0: too.
1: when we're working. And actually, we just got back from a music festival this weekend where they had invested in some glow sticks, and then we're slinging those out of a wagon during the party, and we're raising little entrepreneurs.
0: I love it. That's great.
1: Yeah.
0: What's it been like building something that supports your family while also becoming such a recognizable local business?
1: Terrifying. It's a lot. I'm not, I don't enjoy especially being the face. I joke with my husband too, because whenever I go out to eat, I'm that person, you know, the camera eats first. Take a picture of the photo so I can share about the restaurant and the food. But the pictures I take of my husband, you know, having a greasy burger from Wall of Fame and stuff all over his beard, always do the best.
0: I love that.
1: Yeah, we love it.
0: So you're heading into another busy summer season.
1: Yes.
0: How does summer feel different compared to those earlier years?
1: summers are nuts.
2: Yeah.
1: I tell
2: That's
1: people.
2: That's when you come alive. Hey?
1: Oh, yeah. Yeah. We love to travel. We do a lot of music festivals. We're very passionate about that. And we've actually started collaborating with Michelle from Crush downtown. And that's something we're really excited about, just to grow that like downtown street, you know, interaction with the community, the people, the local businesses, and all that kind of stuff. I really miss when I was a younger person in Prince George, the days with the Cadillac and Kelly O'Brien's and the Wiener King outside, yeah. You know, and we had Cowboy Ranch for a while. Yeah, so I'm just really excited to bring that back.
2: Yeah.
1: We've got so many cool venues in town. We have had a couple losses recently with Crossroads and Nelly's, and I just don't want to lose that. You know, music and food, it's the best combination. And getting people out into our downtown core, I feel like, is so important for our city.
2: Yeah, with the loss of all of those venues and businesses, it's devastating. Mm-hmm. How do you think that's affected the feeling of community and nightlife?
1: I think some people are afraid to be downtown. Families, for sure. When I worked at Birch and Boar, I would hear quite often, you know, like people hadn't heard about it. They hadn't been downtown in a long time. And I truly feel like if the people aren't coming downtown, the businesses won't want to be downtown. And we need that collaboration with the community and all the local businesses, the city, tourism, all that kind of thing, to make it better and brighter and vibrant and more beautiful downtown.
2: Yeah. So I guess one of the big things you're focused on now is helping bring back that energy to the downtown core. What do you think sparked that passion for you? Is it just like reminiscing about those older years of all of those incredible businesses, like you mentioned, the Cadillac, the Wiener King?
1: Yeah.
2: Why now?
1: Why now? I feel like we're getting to a place where we've built a lot of partnerships with other local businesses. We do a lot of collaborations already with, you know, Hunniford Gardens, Cold Front Cidery, Wildflower Farms. And this new collaboration with Crush, I wasn't quite sure how it was going to go because I've done a downtown night before, but I was on my own. So I was a little bit more nervous about it. It wasn't the best experience. So when I agreed to go, I was like, well, husband, you're coming with.
2: What did that look like?
1: Well, it was tough because there was a little bit of a lack of organization the last location I tried. So with the food truck, I really need, you know, the space in front of the club. To be able to like roll up into, and that wasn't done, so it took quite a while just to like find a spot for me to be. As a, you know, a female owned business, I want to be right by the door. I don't want to be off on a side street or anything like that. So for me, that's pretty important, just to have, you know, the security of the numbers of people, not only for business but just for peace of mind as well.
2: But
1: now I also bring my husband also, because we're getting to that, you know, level of engagement and popularity in the community where we are busy and I need the help.
2: Speaking of help, how's your team? What's your size of your team right now?
1: It's very small.
2: Okay.
1: So most of the work like in the background is done by me, and the cooking and all of that kind of stuff. Most of our products are handmade, so it's very labor intensive. And then I have one staff person that comes with me to most events, and then a few other, you know, extended family members that'll help on occasion. So it's very small, and it's 100% family run business. My one staffer that I have now, I consider, you know, the daughter that I never had.
2: Oh, that's so nice.
1: Yeah.
2: Yeah. It's a unique work experience, right? It's not like you're not working in a typical kitchen in a restaurant. There's a lot of different things that come along with that. So it's, I can imagine it being difficult to find someone who would suit that work environment.
1: Yeah, well, somebody that loves it, you know, loves to travel and see new things. Someone who's also competent, and somebody that wants to come back year after year.
2: Yeah, because it's seasonal.
1: It is seasonal. So there's not a lot of work in the winter. I do have some connections, so I got her a little bit of help getting winter work. But now with the spring rolling around again, we're, you know, like trying to schedule between two things. So that throws a little bit of a wrench into things, a little bit more on the planning side. But we're making it work. So.
2: Yeah. So let's rewind a little bit. So you've partnered with Crush Nightclub to help rebuild some of this downtown energy that we're speaking about. How did that collaboration come together?
1: We have been talking for a while. I think we chatted a little bit last year, and I was a little bit leery just because of that first experience. Also, with me having five kids, working the night shift is a lot. Mm-hmm. But after how well the first night went, I think we're going to be a regular staple downtown.
2: Wow. So like every, like once a week on Saturdays kind of thing? Or
1: yeah, I'm hoping like at least once a week when we are in town, when we're not away at a festival, we'll be there at least once a week. So we do post like a month out everywhere we're going to be.
2: Okay.
1: And then sometimes we have a few more pop-ups in there. But yeah, we're going to be around Prince George a little bit more this summer.
2: Yeah, that's great. I mean, with gas prices too, like how are you taking that into consideration as well?
1: It's definitely a consideration. We have had some requests for us to come as far as like Port Moody and Poco and stuff like that.
2: Yeah.
1: So it really depends. I have to get pretty black and white about how many people did you have last year and are expecting ticket sales, how many food vendors,
2: mm-hmm.
1: and kind of do like my math to see if it's going to be worth it.
2: But
1: because we probably spent about $2,000 just in fuel to go down to this music festival and back.
2: Yeah.
1: So yeah, it's definitely a consideration, making sure it's going to be worthwhile for us to go.
2: Definitely. So one thing you've mentioned is collaboration over like competition.
1: Mm-hmm.
2: What does that actually look like in practice between local businesses?
1: Well, I would say at the location downtown, when we partnered with Crush, we made sure that we weren't stepping on toes with, say, Twisted Cork or Black Clover. Mm-hmm. So we came and set up, but we didn't open our window until their kitchens were closed.
2: Yeah.
1: So that's definitely a consideration for collabing with other businesses. And then when we work with other companies outside of town, like Coalfront Cidery or Hunniford's and stuff like that, it's just making sure that there's that open line of communication to make sure, you know, it's worthwhile and mm-hmm. to do that math in the background. You know, like if you're having under 500 people, two food trucks is great. Like they could definitely handle it. So,
2: yeah, totally. I love that. With my friends, we've talked a lot about like being downtown at the Legion or something
1: mm-hmm.
2: and not having anywhere to go after that's done at the moment, you know, like unless, I guess if you wanted to go to a nightclub, you could, but us millennials, not so much. We don't really want to go to a nightclub, but we want food.
1: Yes.
2: So we're like kind of stuck. Like,
1: there's just the Wendy's or the McDonald's run
2: or we go to Denny's and we just hang out there for a little bit.
1: Yeah.
2: Just to kind of like debrief after a concert.
1: Yep. Classic Denny's.
2: But if we saw Baller Foods, we would 100% walk there and have some spaghetti to finish off the night. I love it.
1: Yeah. Yeah. And something I think would be really cool too, that I think could really grow in like last year we worked and had like one of the sea cans at the Nangazan Market.
2: Yeah.
1: I would really love to see that become like Richmond Night Market, mm-hmm. you know, and get like that downtown Canada Games Plaza really making some money for the community and getting people, like, it's such a beautiful space.
2: Yeah, make it a destination.
1: 100%.
2: You know?
1: Yeah. PG is a destination, mm-hmm. I feel like. It's just getting the rest of BC to realize that.
2: Yeah. Yeah, totally. So beyond downtown, you've kind of touched on, you're getting involved in tourism, farm-based food experiences.
1: Mm-hmm.
2: And you mentioned something, you had a cool collaboration happening with Coldfront Cidery. Do you want to talk more about that?
1: Yeah, definitely. So Coldfront Cidery, if you don't know, is an on-farm cidery. It's just located east of town. So you just turn off at the airplane gas station. But it's at Three Seeds Farm and Star Baby Creek Farm. There's signage and stuff like that. It's just across the tracks.
2: Yeah.
1: It's a beautiful location with the river right there. The cut banks, you have a farming cooperative right beside the picnic area. So when you're enjoying your cider or your food, you're really in it. You can see it happening. There's also a budding orchard there and farm animals that you can go and check out. So it's really great for the whole family. And what we're doing this year, aside from just food truck pop-ups, is we're going to be doing a new menu and ticketed brunches, probably about one a month. We're doing our first one on May 31st, and it's still going to be Italian themed, but might not 100% be ball shaped in the special brunch menu. So yeah, we've got tickets live for that on Eventbrite, and then if it goes well, we'll have some more in June, July, and August.
2: I love that. That sounds amazing. Mm-hmm. I want to go to that.
1: Yeah, yeah, and they also do 3 on-farm markets there every season, and those are evening markets. We've participated in those before, and it's really fun.
2: It's such a beautiful area. I love it. I could live there in a heartbeat.
1: It's beautiful. We love it.
2: Why do you think these extra curated events are such a hit right now. Like, why do you think people are looking for these different, more curated events?
1: I think people are really wanting to connect to the land and the people that are making and growing your food. People want to learn.
2: Yeah.
1: You know, like, I think back to when we started our little hobby farm, and it was so much trial and error. And I just think that people are really open to that up here, you know? Like, there is a lot of adventure tourism in the area. But I think Prince George especially is lacking educational experiences like agri-ecotourism and also spots that are family-friendly. There's not a lot of places where you can bring your kids and they can just play outside while you're enjoying, you know?
2: Yeah.
1: So, yeah.
2: Like, agri-tourism.
1: Yeah. Yeah, exactly.
2: Yeah. Food seems to be at the center of so much of what you do, but it really sounds like the bigger goal is connection. Yeah. Would you say that that's fair?
1: Oh, yeah, that's fair. I mean, when somebody comes back with an empty plate or, you know, a good review or even just spoken thanks to the chef, it's a feeling like there's nothing that compares, you know? And working with other young business owners is such a cool experience. I really think that if the young entrepreneurs in Prince George come together, we can really make a difference, you know, for our city. So
2: yeah, totally. And now that you've been in this, really in this for like a solid 6 years now, building your business, now you can be a voice for others to hopefully help be that mentor that Will was to you back at the beginning days, right?
1: Yeah, it's pretty wild. Like, I am actually doing a chat at CNC.
2: Wow.
1: This month. It's coming up quick. I got to get my presentation done. But yeah,
2: good for you.
1: It'll be cool to talk to the next generation and let them know that you don't have to buy that $150,000 food truck right off the hop. Like, you can start small and grow that way with not as much investment, especially if you have somebody to walk you through like the do's and don'ts when you're starting off and all the how-tos. I think anybody can do this if they're willing to put in the work.
2: So looking ahead a few years, what would success look like for you? Like, not just for Baller Foods, but for like the broader community that you're so heavily helping to build.
1: I think success would just look like more local businesses starting up and then sticking around. Specifically just in the food truck world, I see new food trucks pop up every single year. And most of them leave by the following year. I do think that there could be more partnerships with the city and potentially tourism to support the industry. Like, I was speaking about like how cool a night market would be in that area. Foodie Fridays is great and we love to go. But it is a time of day when people are usually still working. And I just think back to when I lived in Vancouver and was going to the Richmond Night Market. Like, it's such a vibe. There's music, there's art, there's tons of food and other vendors as well.
2: Yeah, just shutting down an entire street and just taking over. So is this something that's in the works?
1: I'm always chatting with people and trying to get them going. So I am allowed to drop a little teaser since we've lost the Crossroads Street Festival and Trench isn't doing theirs this year. I have talked to Michelle and she's planning. It's still in the planning stages for a street festival in August.
2: And this is Michelle of Crush.
1: This is Michelle from...
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Hey there, and welcome to Girly So Groovy, the only show dedicated to the women who rock and to you, the listener who loves them. We are a show where the music always speaks for itself. I'm your host, Trevor Klundert, bringing you 2 full hours of fabulous, phenomenal, fantastic female-fronted radio week after week. And my friends, I am so excited for this episode of Girly So Groovy. We are launching our summer-long series called Cruel Summer. GSG celebrates the 1980s. For the next 10 episodes, every week we are going to be targeting a year in that decade we call the 1980s, and we'll be focusing on 8 significant albums that were released in that particular year, while also reflecting on how those albums have inspirations and influences on modern contexts in music that we listen to today. It is going to be fun. The 1980s was absolutely fun. So many things to think about, but so many great albums and music and songs to talk about. But yes, for the next 10 episodes, we will be working our way through the 1980s. Again, our summer-long series. By the end of the 10 weeks, we will have 80 significant albums from the 1980s. Do you like what I did there? To just celebrate that fact. I thought it was really a fun, poppy kind of way to dive into the summertime. The summertime is all about kind of poppy, fun, light music. In the 1980s, it seems to deliver on that. We are going to kick off the entire 2 hours. We are going to kick off the entire series with a band that I feel still has influence and inspiration even today. The 1980s as a decade wasn't even really established yet. It had just been a baby when in January 11th, 1980, Chrissy Hynde and her band of merry men known as the Pretenders released their debut album. And it was with their self-titled debut album that the Pretenders existed and straddled 2 different worlds. They blurred the lines of punk and pop. And what's interesting about this debut album from the Pretenders is that in many ways, they were considered one of the first great albums of the 1980s, and moreover, this album forecasted the decade's blurring of genre lines that still, in fact, continues today, even more so than in the 1980s. So kicking off our Cruel Summer, Girly So Groovy celebrates the 1980s. Let's do it with a bang. It is the Pretenders here on Girly So Groovy.

didn't mean it, but you messed with a good star.

Music right there from one woman band, the Minor Birds, with the song Witch Wolf. That is from the Minor Birds' political protest album, Be Here Now. In the middle, it is an artist that will definitely be making her way into our summer series, Cruel Summer. GSG celebrates the 1980s. Suzanne Vega, but we listened to Suzanne Vega right there in a much more modern context. When Suzanne Vega released her debut album in 1985, she was a smart, fresh new voice from New York City, possessing a style and point of view all her own. While 40 years and now 10 albums later, Suzanne Vega has refined her style without changing much at the core. She is a storyteller with a keen eye and a clever, stylish turn of the phrase. Suzanne Vega's latest album, Flying with Angels, proves that she is an artist who was built for the definite long haul. And when we talk about this summer series, Cruel Summer, Girly So Groovy celebrates the 1980s. I think without the modern context to celebrate the 1980s, it just would kind of fall flat. It's fun creating those thread lines and connecting the dots and stitching it together. And I think with that modern context of the music Suzanne Vega makes fits very well into the summer series. So when we talk about the summer series, how can you not kick off the 1980s without a band like The Pretenders? It was January 11, 1980 when they released their incredible breakout self-titled debut album. We kicked the entire series off with The Pretenders doing Tattooed Love Boys. Like I said, every week we're going to be featuring 1 year out of the decade of the 1980s. And of course, we are kicking things off with 1980. We're going to keep things going. It was just a few weeks ago that I featured new music from a band that was making their Girly So Groovy radio debut, Lime Garden, the Brighton-based quartet that chart the struggles of life at 20-something through a blast of indie dance and rock. Maybe Not Tonight is the band's messy, vulnerable, unapologetic debut album. There are definitely 1980s elements to the album that I was picking up. You be the judge. Lime Garden right now here on Girly So Groovy.

This is Girly So Groovy, and this week we launch our summer-long series called The Cruel Summer. Girly So Groovy celebrates the 1980s. We are spotlighting 8 significant albums from 1980 this week, plus bands and musicians that are tied through inspiration and influence to those 8 albums. We just heard our second album of the 80s. It was August 5th, 1980, when Pat Benatar released her incredible, breakout, career-defining sophomore album, Crimes of Passion. What's unique about this album is the defiant hit song, Hit Me With Your Best Shot. It became a single that defined Pat Benatar and became in many ways an anthem that declared that Pat Benatar would stand her ground amid the abundant sexism that surrounded her in the 1980s and through the music industry. And I think that's a repeated story for so many women creating music in the 1980s, sadly, the 90s, the 2000s. But here on Girly So Groovy, we celebrate the anthems that these musicians make. So before Pat Benatar, it is something thoroughly more modern. It is music from Mitski. From her album Laurel Hell, we heard the song The Only Heartbreaker. And then starting the set off, it is music from Lime Garden, a band that just released their debut album just last 2 months ago now in April. The new debut album is called Maybe Not Tonight. We heard the song Do You Know What I Am Thinking? Lots more music to get to coming up in the next 30 minutes. Of course, our celebration of 1980 continues, but I've also got music on the way from Penny and the Pits, music coming up from Snooper and La Tigra as well. But I know we're talking 1980, but can we make room in this summer-long series celebrating the 1980s to embrace a cover song from the late 1970s? The cover song itself is not the late 1970s, but it is a band we are going to be featuring later in this episode of Girly So Groovy as a significant 1980s act. I think I'm getting way too cerebral here. What I'm getting at is we are going to make room up next for Fredericton queer indie rock duo Kitten Spit doing their take on a Blondie classic, Hanging on the Telephone. Up next here on Girly So Groovy.

In 1979, the Athens, Georgia rock band, the B-52s, created an album that in many ways reinterpreted the pop genre ever since. Was it lightning in a bottle? That was the question to be asked as the band made their way into the new decade. That first album was incredible, but were they more than just bouffant hairdos and quirky tunes? Well, with their 1980 sophomore album, Wild Planet, released on August 27th, 1980, the band proved that, yes, they could continue the magic on more albums to come. In fact, Wild Planet, in many ways, is a focused look at the zany chaos that has become the B-52's trademark. We heard the song Give Me Back My Man from the B-52's. And before that, it is Something from Penny and the Pits, a band that we featured a few times here on Girly So Groovy. Penny and the Pits are a grungy garage punk quartet band out of St. John, New Brunswick. The band conjures up 1990s riot girl and alternative rock energy on their debut album, Liquid Compactor. But on this particular track, Pool Party, I felt like it was full on B-52's early 1980s era. In fact, I feel like there's even a moment where you hear a flying saucer making its way through the song, which is so typical of something that the B-52s would do. And I'm glad to see that that Penny and the Pits are just embracing that zany chaos. And then, of course, starting the set off, it is music from indie rock duo Kitten Spit from their EP Covered in Spit Volume 1, a cover song EP album. It is their take on the Blondie classic, Hanging on the Telephone. And of course, celebrating 1980, we will be featuring Blondie in the second hour of the program. So I just felt that it was made a lot of sense to bring that particular track into this week's episode. Let's continue this celebration of 1980 by making room for another significant album released that year. If it was the late 1970s where New York City seemed to dominate the American punk sound, it was the early 1980s that Los Angeles seemed to take over with both a burgeoning punk scene and hardcore scene. Well, one band that seemed to provide a higher brow aspirations of the so-called Hollywood punks was led by the band X, and it was in April 26th of 1980 that the band released their album Los Angeles, still to this day a phenomenal punk album. Here is X right now here on Girly So Groovy.

It was back in 1980 that the Los Angeles punk act X released their album, Los Angeles. And with that album, they launched a career-defining songwriting that in many ways looked at the underbelly of society and used the music as a cry for help, used the music as a way of spotlighting how sometimes the pressure cooker of the times would bring the worst out in people, and use the music as a rallying cry of how to fight against that. Well, decades later, bands like La Tigra are still doing that with the music that they are making. La Tigra, of course, the feminist dance punk band led by Kathleen Hanna, is an act that definitely likes to play with politics and encourage you to become an active participant in making change in the world. Get off the internet. What a great sentiment. This song is nearly 25 years old, but it is still a rallying cry today. Get off the internet. If we want to make change in the world, we really need to do it face-to-face, person-to-person. That comes from La Tigra's EP, From the Desk of Mr. Lady. And then in the middle, it is a band that is new to Girly So Groovy ever since they released their album Worldwide back in October. The hip and hyper Nashville punk band Snooper. This is a band that dish up hook heavy indie rock with a frenetic pulse influenced by electronics. And the band's second album, Worldwide, released on Jack White's Third Man Records, delivers seriously playful anthems of disconnection and overwhelm. It is just such fun punk music. Again, very much so in the style of the band X, where we started that set off. X with the song Phone, Your Phone's Off the Hook, But You're Not. Did I get that right? Your Phone's Off the Hook, But You're Not. I did get that right. Of course, that is from their album Los Angeles, released in 1980. Well, this first hour, we have launched our summer-long series, Cruel Summer, Girly So Groovy Celebrates the 1980s. We are spotlighting eight significant albums released in the year 1980. So far, this first hour, we have spotlighted The Pretenders, Pat Benatar, The B-52s, and X. What four other musical acts will get spotlighted in the second hour? You are definitely going to want to stick around for that. Let me remind you, though, before we get into the second hour, if you ever miss an episode or want to listen again, or you're just curious about the special programming or regular programming we do here on Girly So Groovy, I want to remind you that you can listen to the show anytime at your leisure. We are on the website Mixcloud. All you have to do is go to the website mixcloud.com/girlysogroovy. Girly and groovy ending with an IE. When you're there, you will find the last 10 episodes just waiting for you. Like I say, to listen at your leisure, press play and pause. Come and go as you like. mixcloud.com/girlysogroovy. Okay, before we dive into the second hour of Girly So Groovy, let's wrap up this first hour. When I think about a band like La Tigra, a Montreal band that I feel like was heavily influenced, inspired, and in many ways friends and contemporaries to La Tigra, is the band Lesbians on Ecstasy. We're going to reach back to the band's 2007 album, We Know, You Know, for the song The Cold, The Touch of Leather. Again, Lesbians on Ecstasy here on Girly So Groovy.

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Welcome to the second hour of Girly So Groovy, the only show dedicated to the women who rock and you, the listener who loves them. We are a show where the music always speaks for itself. I'm your host, Trevor Klundert, bringing you 2 full hours of phenomenal female-fronted radio. This is no secret if you've been tuning in since the beginning of the episode. This episode today marks the launch of Girly So Groovy's summer-long series that we are calling Cruel Summer. GSG celebrates the 1980s. And with this particular episode launching the series, we are focusing on 1980, 8 significant albums released in 1980. And we did that in the first hour. We continue to do that into the second hour, starting off with an absolute legend, an artist who has been making music for over 6 decades now. May 22nd, 1980 marked the release of Diana Ross's album simply called Diana. After taking her supreme sound Motown approach as far as she could, Diana Ross decided she wanted to start the next decade with something new and modern. So in order to do that, Diana Ross hired Nile Rodgers, producer, also founding member of the band Chic. And together they recorded something absolute special. They recorded in New York with much of the Chic crew. And together the duo brought about some really fascinating music. What's interesting, Diana Ross got a bit nervous right before the release of the album and remixed it before its release, much to Nile Rodgers' chagrin and displeasure. Regardless, this album gave us mega hits like Upside Down and I'm Coming Out, and was on heavy rotation in places like Studio 54, being blessed as disco pop. And this is where we're going to kick off the second hour. We are going to go to this album, Diana, from Diana Ross. But here's something unique. When they re-released this album not too long ago, they included some of the original Nile Rodgers productions of songs like I'm Coming Out and this one right here. It's the original, I guess we could call it a demo release in some ways, the Nile Rodgers original version of Diana Ross and Upside Down right now, celebrating the 80s here on Girly So Groovy.

even though we are celebrating 1980 here on Girly So Groovy, we are also creating those thread lines with the thoroughly more modern musicians and bands that seem inspired and influenced by music that is made over 40 years ago. And I think that is the case with acts like Jesse Lanza and Rochelle Jordan, the same kind of disco dance aesthetic that was going into Diana Ross's music carries on into the dance music that both Rochelle Jordan and Jesse Lanza are making. Rochelle Jordan, of course, is a progressive R&B singer and songwriter whose output is as cosmopolitan as her London, Toronto, Los Angeles background. Through the Wall is her latest album. It proves to be an authoritative fifth album that rarely leaves the dance floor and plays with 90s club sounds very well. We heard the song Close to Me. We featured this album a few times here on the program. If you're a fan of Sedan Archives, Gayonce, Robin, Confidence Man, there are things to love in this album from Rochelle Jordan. In the middle, it is Hamilton producer Jesse Lanza. Her song is called Limbo. That's from her most recent album, Love Hallucination. And then, of course, kicking off the second hour, it is Diana Ross with the song Upside Down. Now, that is the original Nile Rodgers Chic mix. It was the mix that was meant to be on the album, but Diana Ross panicked at the last minute and did a much more polished remix to this song. To use the word raw, I think, is an overstatement about the particular track we heard, but there is something a little bit raw about it, and you definitely hear the Niles Rodgers guitar riffs coming through in that particular version of Upside Down. Not far at all from the original, but still interesting to hear what the original version should have sounded like. All right, let's keep things moving. Like I say, we are also bringing in contemporary voices. And one voice that is fairly new to Girly So Groovy is Baltimore-born, but now Germany-based, Sophia Kennedy. She's a composer and songwriter who uses her training and background in film and theater to make off-kilter, orchestrated indie and electropop. She is just far enough left of center to still be tangible enough in the way Tune Yards or U.S. Girls or even the B-52s may be. So right now it is new music from Sophia Kennedy here on Girly So Groovy.

where he will have a hassle with the human race. Sang hip hop, and don't stop, just blast off. Sure shot, cause the man from Mars stop eating cars and eating

Redefining Radio, this is Girly So Groovy, the only show dedicated to the women who rock and you, the listener who loves them. Music right there from Australian funk revivalists, The Bamboos. Avenger is the song. It's the opening track to the band's album Fever in the Road. In the middle, it is another one of our eight selections this week as we celebrate 1980 as part of Cruel Summer. Girly So Groovy

sure, but Auto-American really kind of signified the best beginning of the end for the fact that it gave the band some fantastic hits. We heard the song Rapture from Blondie. The reason I included that one in this 1980 celebration, A, we feature it every single week in our theme song here on Girly So Groovy as one of the trailblazing bands that really, I think, is an example of what Girly So Groovy is all about. Blondie is a genre-hopping musical act, and do that, rightfully so, on Auto-American. What's very unique about the track Rapture, the second reason to feature it, many people don't realize this, but it is the very first song that features rap vocals to reach number one on the Billboard charts back in 1980. A woman did that. Yes. In a genre of hip-hop where it seems to be so male-dominated, it was a woman that was able to take rap vocals right to the top. And I think that really speaks to the trailblazer that Debbie Harry is in a band like Blondie. They are a New York band, and they were embracing and celebrating all the street sounds that they were hearing. And in 1980, Debbie Harry herself was a very strong advocate to get early hip-hop bands seen, heard, and noticed, and continued to take some of their music into the music that they make. So there you go. Before Blondie, we started things off with Sophia Kennedy. The new album is called Squeeze Me. We heard the song Rodeo. Coming up in the next half hour, I've got new music on the way from Say She She, as well as music from Charlotte Adigeri, music coming up from Kathleen Edwards and Nicolette and the Nobodies. But we will continue this 1980 celebration with a voice that Girly So Groovy has always embraced. Yoko Ono. It was back November 17th, 1980 when Yoko Ono and husband John Lennon released the album Double Fantasy. A month before the release of this album, their child Sean Lennon was born. This album in many ways is celebrated for the fact that it became a conversation between wife and husband. Some songs solely John Lennon, some songs completely just Yoko Ono, but the two worked together on every song on this album. And again, it, in many ways, each of them kind of having a conversation with the other. So right now, up next, it is Yoko Ono celebrating 1980 here on Girly So Groovy.

だってだってねもっとだってだってねえねえもっとだってだってだってだってだってねえねえもっと

language surprisingly well. Say, do you speak Esperanto? Don't say, only a man is fit for this job. Say,

Music right there from Say She She. Now, Say She She is a Brooklyn-based vocal trio who combine disco, funk, and soul with dance floor post-punk spirit and clever lyrics. Well, for their third album, Cut and Rewind, the discodelic group turns up the heat with an even more dance floor-oriented album. We heard the song She Who Dares from Say She She. In the middle, it is Belgian duo Charlotte Adigeri and Bolas Pupol coming together for the song Esperanto. That is from the duo's album Topical Dancer. And then, of course, kicking off the set, we continue celebrating eight significant albums of 1980 with Yoko Ono and John Lennon with their album Double Fantasy. Here is another reason that Double Fantasy is notorious. The fact that it was the album released prior to John Lennon's murder. In many ways, people look at that kind of as a last snapshot of this marital bliss between Yoko Ono and John Lennon, and now kind of looked at as an album of a grieving widow, a new mother, and everything that comes with it. So, to continue with our celebration of 1980, we are going to do an absolute 90-degree turn from the polarizing voice of Yoko Ono. We now gravitate over to the all-inclusive love for Dolly Parton. It was in November 17th, the same day, in fact, that Yoko Ono and John Lennon released Double Fantasy, Dolly Parton released her album 9 to 5 and Odd Jobs. Have you listened to, I've been saying this for years now, have you listened to the podcast Dolly Parton's America? If you haven't, it is a phenomenal podcast for any music lover, not just a Dolly Parton fan. Well, there is one particular episode of the podcast where Jane Fonda is interviewed. Dolly Parton is asked if she thinks of herself as a liberal, and she very much does not embrace that word in any way, shape, or form. But then Jane Fonda is interviewed and asked the same thing. And Jane Fonda flatly says, Dolly Parton might not call herself a liberal, but when it was time to record the song 9 to 5 and then the follow-up album 9 to 5 and Odd Jobs, Dolly Parton sat down and spoke with many, many, many women who were union members and went to many union meetings with women and learned about the struggles of these working people, and stitched that into the music she made for 9 to 5 and Odd Jobs. And Jane Fonda said, if that is not being liberal, what else is? So right now it is Dolly Parton as our last album of 1980 here on Cruel Summer. Girly So Groovy celebrates the 1980s.

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4: Hello and welcome once again to Cold Snap Radio. I'm Jerry Nombrowski playing you the music for the next hour. We're going to get right into it tonight with Matt Mack. Matt Mack is from the Garden Hill First Nation. That's on the northeast shore of Island Lake in Manitoba. And he's a blind music producer and recording artist and has harnessed his melodic pop trap beats and inspiring story to quickly establish himself as one to watch on the national scene with more than 30 million streams across many platforms and critical acclaim across all major media outlets such as CBC, CTV, Virgin Radio, and more. We're going to start you out tonight with Matt Mack and Rez.

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That was Seed of Love by Ben Kaplan and the Casual Smokers. And we started you out tonight with Matt Mack and his song Rez. Next up is Yael Wand. She is an Israeli-Canadian singer-songwriter known for her work in the Canadian folks roots scene, with a strong connection to Wells, BC, where she lived and worked, and she also has been heavily involved in the arts community on Salt Spring Island, where she served as executive director for the Salt Spring Arts Council. This is Yael Wand with Goddamn Beautiful.

0: That was the Small Glories with their song Sing from 2019. We heard the Crones with Bleakness before that and started out the set with Yale, Wand, and Goddamn Beautiful. I'm Jerry Dombrowski with Cold Snap Radio, and we'll be back right after.
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That was the band Searson with Da Tunes. What a hoppin' tune that was indeed. Before that, Cousin Harley gave us Walk, Don't Run. Next up, we got Dear Rouge. And they are a Juno Award-winning Vancouver-based alternative rock band formed in 2012 by Drew and Daniel McTaggart. This is Dear Rouge, Best Look Lately.

0: That was Kaya Cater, Maker Taker. That song was a newer one from 2024's album Strange Medicine. Bruce Colburn, Waiting for a Miracle before that. And we started out that set with Dear Rouge out of Vancouver, Best Look.
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From 2011, we just heard Give It Away by Delhi to Dublin. Matthew Good Band in there as well, Alabama Hotel Room. Kicking off that set was Nadidi O with Inside Looking Out. Next up, Andino Sons. They are a Regina-based group. They're a musical ensemble that has skillfully employed music to bridge the geographical and cultural gaps between the radiant Andine sun and vast Canadian prairies. This is Andino Sons with Virgin de Andacollo.

From the album Just Like Medicine, we just heard A.J. Croce with Gotta Get Out of My Head. And before that, Endino Sons, Virgin di Andacollo. As we come to the close of another Cold Snap Music Show, I always got one more to take you out with, don't I? And today it's going to be Alistair Fraser. He is from Clackmannan in Scotland and is a Scottish fiddler, composer, performer, and recording artist. We're going to take you out today with Alistair Fraser and the North Road. Thanks very much for joining me on Cold Snap Radio. I'll be back next week to do it all over again for you. I'm Jerry Dombrowski, and you'll hear from me again.

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But you know what? That's what makes it a good genre. 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

0: Yeah, you have to love yourself to move forward.
1: Yeah.
0: You have to love yourself to be able to help anyone else. You know, and love knowledge. Love being smart.
1: Yeah.
0: You know, love being able to take care of yourself and, you know, take care of others as well. But first of all, love yourself. Don't be afraid of having knowledge. Don't be afraid of being good. Don't be afraid of speaking your opinion or your fact.
1: Mm. Right.
0: You know, a lot of times as a woman, you're discouraged for doing that, and people try to admonish you and shame you into not, you know, showing your intelligence and not speaking your truth. But
2: so don't be afraid.
0: Yeah, don't be afraid, man. Live your dream. Live who you are. You know, don't be afraid to stand out from the crowd. You know, a lot of people fall into a lot of things and get in, you know, precarious situations because they are afraid to not be a part of the pack.
2: Mm.
0: You know, that group think, you know, afraid of not having friends or whatever. My motto is friends end, just like, you know, the end of the word, E-N-D, friends end. You know, and anybody that's really your friend, you only get one or two real friends in life anyway. The rest of those people are just, I look at it as associates. That's what I would tell a person. You have to be able to differentiate between associates and real friends, you know. So,
2: that's wisdom right there.
0: Yeah. They're not your friends, you know. They're not your friends when they're not in your corner when you're trying to do something positive and they're telling you can't be done or do this or do that. But
1: don't be afraid to stand alone, too,
2: resulting
1: from that, because not everything is meant to have everybody around you to, you know, to witness. I mean, if you have to stand your truth and you find yourself being the only one standing, that's okay. That's fine.
2: All right, ladies. Well, I guess we're going to wrap it up here. Hopefully this record will be playing long after we're gone and those young sisters coming up can hear your words and be inspired and encouraged by them.
0: Yeah, love to y'all. I might not be able to see, you know, what it is that you

0: 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Sometimes you want a bit of rhythm, sometimes you want a bit of blues, and sometimes you just need a little bit of soul. 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
1: I've gotta know, you've got to tell me, I need to know.
2: First, there was nothing. Then out of the ashes of pure absence came pre-punk. Pre-punks learned to use tools. They grew spikes on their shoulders and turned into what we now know as punk. As time continued, those punks evolved, able to fend for themselves with the help of opposable thumbs and seafoam green guitars. Mohawks turned into beehives. Guitar amps turned into synthesizers. And thus was born post-punk. This hour is a reflection of the continuation of this development known as the Fresh Wave on CFUR 88.7.

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0: I've always had this pull towards the natural world. Growing up, I was obsessed with everything that had to do with animals. I still am. 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

0: Hey, it's Pam from CICK in Smithers, BC. And whenever I'm in Prince George, I'm tuned to CFIR, 88.7 FM, The Fur, for the best in campus and community radio.
1: Hi. It's been a minute. I know you haven't heard from me in a while. In a long while. I mean, I've been working my day job and being a dad, which has been great. But I won't lie, times are tough around here. Crackdown is broke. And we've been spending almost all of our time grinding for cash instead of making the show. The truth is, I don't know how much longer Crackdown's going to last. And I don't think we're going to be putting out much episodes over the next few months. Rest assured, we're doing everything we can to keep Crackdown alive. I know what it means to you, to the community, because you've told me again and again. So we'll try our best to come back with some more episodes as soon as we can. But because we're broke, I'm sad to say we've been forced to lay off producer Alex DeBoer, who's done some great work for the podcast and the movement over the last several years. She puts relationships at the heart of her reporting, and that's what's made Alex a perfect member of our team. So this will be Alex's last episode, and it's a critical one. This is about how the BC government is dismantling the only type of initiative that can stop the mass deaths. I'm Garth Mullins. This is Crackdown. Episode 56, Extraordinary Circumstances. For us, healthcare works like this. Our lives are disposable. We're considered write-offs, corpses in waiting, or already dead. We gotta fight like hell to convince those in power that our lives are worth saving. And even when we win some small victories, they can reverse course and strip them all away at any time. Back in the 2000s, Conservative Prime Minister Stephen Harper tried to close down InSight, North America's first safe injection site. Later, he tried to end one of Canada's early medical-assisted heroin trials. In both of those cases, we fought back in court and we won. We forced government to recognize our right not to be killed by their policies.
2: The Supreme Court of Canada says British Columbia's safe injection sites for addicts can stay open. Vancouver's supervised injection clinic, along with the BC government, say the program reduces overdoses and infections and helps curb crime. The
1: Harper government. Political interference into health care continues, like the repeal of Roe v. Wade in the United States and the restrictions on abortion access that have followed, or the ban on gender-affirming health care for trans youth in Alberta. The Canadian government has quietly withdrawn funding for safe supply programs, and Alberta has outright banned safe supply altogether. Saskatchewan stopped funding basic harm reduction supplies like new pipes and needles. BC is heading in that same wrong direction, too. Here, we have a policy called prescribed alternatives, which until 2023 was called safer supply. The policy provides pharmaceutical alternatives to street drugs for a few thousand people. The most common drug provided is an opioid pill called hydromorphone, brand name Dilaudid, street name Dillies. But over the last few years, the number of people getting meds through this policy has been shrinking.
3: Roll call!
4: Okay, roll call! Listen for your name. Roll call, okay? All right, listen for your name, please. Sarah F. Oh,
5: yeah. So, first item, it seems like there's a war on Dilaudid recently. People's prescriptions getting cut down, or you being forced to witness, or you being cut off altogether.
1: It's June 18th, 2025, and we're at a meeting of the British Columbia Association of People on Opioid Maintenance, or BCAPOM. For the last couple of years, I've been hearing that our members are being cut off their opioid medications. And in many cases, these pills were the only thing standing between our people and the deadly illicit street drug supply.
6: Thanks.
5: Anybody's got a story about getting cut off recently or last year or something? Like, put your hand up, tell us the story, and let Alex get over there with the microphone.
6: They booted me out without a script for Dilaudid. So then I'm just like screwed, and so I'm like going into withdrawal, so I have to go, you know, obviously buy down. I had no choice.
7: I was originally prescribed in 2015 for pain on Dilaudid. I got 8 a day. Now I get 2.
8: Dilaudids are something which is safer short term at any rate than anything I'm able to get in a baggie on the street. They're not appropriate, and they're nowhere near enough, but it's better than dying because of something I don't know what's in the bag.
1: I heard the same type of story again and again. Drug users at Van Du, people who are clearly at risk of fatal overdose, are being tapered off opioid scripts. So BC APOM asked me and Crackdown producer Alex DeBoer to do some investigating.
9: A major jump in the number of cases of COVID-19. And the first case of community transmission.
1: The story starts back in the spring of 2020.
10: At least one other person out there who's either had this disease or has this disease, and we need to find them and find their contacts so we can stop any further transmission.
1: So this was the very beginning of the pandemic, and a clinician called me up and said, well, oh my God, drug users are still going to be going out and scoring dope instead of staying inside, social distancing, quarantining, all that stuff. What do we do? What do they need to stay at home? I said, well, drugs.
10: Yeah.
1: And that's where the conversation started. But very quickly, it spun up into a government policy.
11: To properly battle the COVID-19 epidemic, we must tackle the poison drug epidemic.
1: On March 26, 2020, the government of British Columbia introduced the Risk Mitigation Guidance, a population-level interim safe supply policy. BC would be the first jurisdiction in North America to offer people access to medications aimed at replacing the toxic street drug supply. And the drugs that the decision makers were willing to put on the list were not the drugs that people were doing on the street, not the pharmaceutical versions of like fentanyl and stuff like that, but kind of cousins, you know. So like Dilaudid, for example, hydromorphone, is an opioid, but it's not really quite the same thing as fentanyl. So they said, this is what we can do right now. It's an emergency. Let's just put it out. And it was very quick because the thing was went from idea to policy in about a month.
12: That's wild.
1: Yeah. The idea was that anybody could get it. It didn't end up what's happening. Yeah, anybody who qualified could get it anywhere in the province. So it was supposed to be for basically any drug user.
12: Yeah.
1: It was not to try and be a form of treatment and get people to slowly wean off or change this or change that. It was just like, we're giving you something that's kind of close to what you'd be doing on the street. That was it. In some ways, this was nothing new. We already have 2 massive safe supply programs in Canada, alcohol and cannabis. Both drugs are regulated and legally available to adults. But this was the first time that the government was offering a safe supply of stimulants, opioids, and benzos. And the first time they were offering a safe supply predominantly to poor people. The program wasn't perfect, but it felt like a huge step forward for our friends and for the movement.
13: It's literally the first time in my entire life that I've been completely stable. I literally have 2 jobs. I'm taking care of my kids. I'm gardening again and painting and doing all these things I haven't done in a long time. And I have to think it's because I'm not out there hustling to get my needs met.
14: It felt like everything was going to be okay. It felt manageable. It helped me do the work that I've been called to do.
15: I was out of pain. I wasn't at home holding my stomach. I was able to go out and volunteer. I was able to get up and go for walks.
1: That was friend of the show, Hawkfeather Peterson, harm reduction educator Heather Tunald, and Crackdown editorial board member Martin Stewart. All 3 were getting Safe Supply hydromorphone. For Heather and Hawkfeather, Safe Supply stopped them from using toxic street drugs altogether. For Martin, access to hydromorphone allowed him to reduce his use of illicit opioids. In the months after BC rolled out its safe supply policy, we also talked to a sex worker who said the policy helped her avoid risky dates. And we learned about a guy who was planning to steal a boat. But once he had access to prescription pills, he decided against it.
6: Even going back to the very first study we ever did, that was really, I think, the first iteration of Safer Supply in Vancouver,
16: people were receiving 10 hydromorphone tablets a day. It was witnessed ingestion. It was run out of an overdose prevention site, the Molson OPS. While there were sort of issues with how the program was operated, the most important finding was that having access to these medications reduced people's use of unregulated drugs.
1: This is Dr. Andrew Ibsens. Andrew is a research scientist at the BC Centre on Substance Use, or the BCCSU. He's been studying safe supply initiatives in Vancouver since 2019.
16: You know, when somebody would say, I used to buy fentanyl 4 times a day and now I buy it 2 times a day. Well, that's 2 less times that person is putting themselves at risk of overdosing.
1: Andrew and other academics also found that safe supply reduced hospital visits and that the people accessing it were less likely to experience withdrawal symptoms and pain. And safe supply seemed to be helping people living with HIV stay on top of their health as well, because they could now get their HIV treatment at the same time as they were getting their safe supply meds.
16: Some of our participants said, you know, prior to coming here, I was so inconsistent that my physician said, like, if you keep doing this, these medications are not going to be effective for you anymore.
17: I remember after seeing him for about 5 months or something, and I had done blood work for him, and he goes, oh, everything looks good. And he says, okay, your CD4 is 1,060. And I started laughing. I'm like, you know, you're probably reading the wrong line.
1: This is Flo Ranville. Flo is a peer researcher with the BCCSU and a person with HIV. After finding a prescriber she trusted who would prescribe her safe supply hydromorphone she needed, her CD4 white blood cell count skyrocketed.
17: I said, I've never been over 440 or 420.
12: Yeah.
17: And he goes, I'm going to print you a copy of this so you can see it for yourself.
12: Wow. So and is that good? That's really good?
17: That was amazing. It brought a new sense of contentment and no stress, which I believe improved my health in a big way.
12: So can we say, based on, you know, all this research that's been done on safe supply, that safe supply is a helpful tool in reducing harms, including death, when it comes to people using the illicit market? Like, can we say that officially?
16: As someone who's been researching safer supply since 2019, since it first emerged, I feel like I could say that. I feel like I'm qualified to say that, yes, safer supply is something that works.
1: But the program isn't perfect. On this show, we've criticized BC's safer supply policy, now called prescribed alternatives, because it only reached a tiny fraction of the drug users who stood to benefit from it. There's about 225,000 of us who use the illicit drug supply here in BC. At its peak, only 5,000 people had access to the safe drugs. We also criticized the policy for not giving patients access to the kinds of drugs they actually used on the streets. Drugs that we knew would work better.
16: And that's where the problem arose, because there's many other medications and drugs that can be provided as safer supply that I think, I'd say I would know, actually work. I think one of the really important findings is that people receiving safer supply that's not hydromorphone, so diacetylmorphine or fentanyl powder or fentanyl patch or sufentanil, were more likely to talk about positive experiences related to receiving safer supply, whether it was reducing unregulated drug use, improvements to their health and well-being, social impacts.
1: The main problem with the prescribed Dilaudid was that for many people, it just wasn't strong enough. By 2023, BC's illicit drug supply had become overrun by benzodope, an ultra-potent combination of fentanyl-related opioids and benzodiazepine-like substances. And that jacked a lot of our tolerance up so high that we'd have to take handfuls of dillies to feel anything. Instead, some people decided to sell or trade their dillies to get the stuff they needed on the street.
18: Took us about half an hour on East Hastings Street, and we were able to buy 26 tablets.
19: Total price, $30. A little more than a buck a pill.
1: There was a right-wing storm brewing across Canada, and the BC NDP government's tiny dilly program was right at the center.
20: This is a radical and out-of-touch approach that is not aligned with any other successful jurisdiction in the world.
1: In February of 2025, the BC Conservatives leaked an internal police briefing. It claimed that a, quote, significant amount of prescription opioids were being diverted in the province. This seemingly verified years of anti-safe supply attacks made by major politicians like Pierre Poilievre and Eleanor Sturco.
21: Diverted safe supply pills that used to sell for $10 a pill are now being sold for as low as 25 cents a pill around VGH and downtown because of this government's flooding of the market.
20: The hydromorphone is being resold by the user to children, and the profits being reinvested in buying fentanyl. In other words, this government is not only giving out dangerous hydromorphone, it is actually, in effect, giving out fentanyl.
1: Had Premier David Eby wanted to, he could have defended the safe supply program. He could have pointed out the research evidence showing that dillies were saving lives, that even diverted dillies were saving lives. He could have reminded British Columbians that no one had died from these prescribed pills and that diagnoses for opioid use disorder were actually going down. But the dilly program, and more than that, really harm reduction in general, was now in the crosshairs. And so on February 19th, less than 2 weeks after that police briefing was leaked, Health Minister Josie Osborne stood on a podium, and she announced that the BC NDP government would be massively overhauling its own program.
22: To ensure that prescribed alternatives are used safely and effectively, these medications will be taken under the supervision of a healthcare worker, and that includes hydromorphone. This helps guarantee that the patient receives care in a safe, supportive environment and significantly reduces the likelihood of diversion. The change will be effective immediately for any new patients, and for existing patients, we're going to work very closely with clinicians to ensure a smooth and safe transition for patients.
12: In other words, witnessed ingestion.
23: As of December 30th, all patients who rely on prescription opioids, such as hydromorphone or fentanyl patches, will have to take those drugs under the supervision of a pharmacist or health professional.
16: I really thought it was crazy. It's such a step backwards, because probably all the research that has been done on safer supply in Canada shows that when you make people come to a clinic or pharmacy or doctor's office multiple times a day to get hydromorphone, they're just not going to do it.
15: It's like I'm being forced or handcuffed to the pharmacy twice a day to make sure that I get some relief. Not all relief, but some relief.
1: Once again, this is Martin Stewart. Martin has stage 4 liver cirrhosis and Crohn's disease, which gives him near constant agonizing knots in his abdomen. He was originally prescribed Dilaudid for pain, but they redesignated him as a safe supply patient after the Dilly program was rolled out in 2020. After Minister Osborne's announcement, Martin's doctor moved him to witnessed ingestion. That means multiple trips to the pharmacy every day so that someone can watch him take his meds.
12: How has that disrupted your life?
15: I can't do the meetings fully that I'm in. Like I do a healing circle that I facilitate, then I'm not going to leave the healing circle, right, just to go get my dillies and that, right? And so I got to cut myself short on meetings to make sure I'm there to get them. And it's like probably 3 times a week that I miss the second dose of dillies.
12: Wow, that's a lot.
15: It is, yeah, especially when I'm in pain, right? But I mean, I've got to live my life. I can't live around them. I'm going to live around myself.
1: Although it wasn't advertised by the NDP government, February's move to witnessed ingestion has resulted in hundreds more people getting tapered or outright cut off all of their safe supply meds. It's the kind of thing we keep hearing about at BCAPOM meetings. According to the clinical direction that came out to accompany Osborne's announcement, when witnessed ingestion isn't possible, and for most people, it's not really possible to go to a pharmacy multiple times a day, then prescribers are directed to take patients off safe supply opioids altogether.
15: So they cut me back to 16, And then they cut me back again from 16 to 7. And I mean, that was the one that was a kick in the nuts, because I was so used to being out of pain.
0: It was terrible for a while. It was just like hell, right? I couldn't do anything because, like, you know, yeah. Like,
12: well, do you remember exactly what your doctor said to you when he introduced this idea of deprescribing you?
0: Oh, he said that he says that's the new mandate is this is the province is getting rid of it, right? Completely, right?
1: Pocket says his doctor never even gave him the option of doing witnessed ingestion. He just started tapering him off the meds. And he told Pockets, that's just how it works. Everyone's getting tapered.
0: He outright lied to me, and it really upset me. I mean, I should never have, I don't know, I was blaming myself, really, in the long run.
12: Right? But you're saying, like, there's that lack of, like, broken trust, right?
0: Yeah. Yeah. That's what I'm talking about, right? Yeah. It just doesn't make any sense. I felt really a good relationship with my doctor, and it was great. And then all of a sudden, it's like, I'm just a nobody, right?
12: Like, yeah, like he doesn't actually
0: I'm
12: care.
0: I'm just some
12: about
0: dumb
12: my
0: junkie
12: life.
0: He doesn't give a shit about, right? It's like, you know, it's
12: man,
0: like,
12: I'm sorry.
0: And it pisses me off. You know, when you don't see yourself as something like a stigma, you know,
12: yeah.
0: And all of a sudden you are, and it's,
12: yeah.
0: You're stigmatized all of a sudden, and it's like,
12: yeah.
0: Come on, that's not right.
13: After a month or so, I told her it wasn't going great.
1: Here's Hawkfeather again. For years, Hawkfeather had been getting Dilaudid and morphine through the Safe Supply program. But after Minister Osborne's announcement, their prescriber started tapering them.
13: It totally screwed me up, right? Like changing, when you're stable, you're stable. I told her it was really stressful and I didn't like it. I wasn't sleeping as well. I, for the first time in years, was contemplating buying substances again.
1: Hawkfeather says that their prescriber listened and ultimately offered them an exemption. I've talked to a lot of people about their dillies since Minister Osborne laid down her edict last year. And Hawkfeather is the only one who's been protected in this way. Even still, I know they worry that eventually their prescriber won't have a choice. And that Hawkfeather will be forced off their meds too.
14: Yeah, they gave me 24 milligrams per day, which is right. 3 dilly eights. I was taking about 6 to 8.
1: Yeah, not still a small
14: it's
1: dose.
14: Small.
1: Both of those are small doses, right?
14: Yeah.
1: Here's Heather again. Unlike Hawkfeather and the others, Heather was never prescribed an adequate dose of Dilaudid. She started buying the medication off friends a couple of years ago. Taking dillies helped her a lot. But when she decided to go to a doctor to get it prescribed as safe supply, the doctor wouldn't give her the amount she needed.
2: Why wouldn't they give you 6 to 8 pills?
14: Because he's afraid of getting audited and that the College of Physicians are coming down on everybody. But
2: to me, the big risk seems to be not prescribing the amount you use. So what does he suggest you do?
14: Try hard.
2: Right. Did he say that?
14: He said something along those lines. He said he believes in me and that, you know, we're going to do this together and, you know, all this shit.
13: They tell us they're doing this to prevent diversion. My first reaction is I'm gonna have to go start buying, right? Like I'm gonna have to go buy the meds I need. It's just gonna create more diversion, and thank God diversion exists so that I'm not buying fentanyl.
15: The hardest part about it sometimes not getting enough dillies is I'll have to spend money and go out and buy some from someone that has them so that I can be out of pain a little bit longer, especially if I miss my dose for the day, right? And I mean, I'm not a rich guy, right? And I hate doing it, but if it's going to help me, it's going to help me.
13: I know that there's fake Dilaudid out there that's got fentanyl in it. I know that. Why put me back into an environment that they have such a huge objection to, right?
14: I picked up a bunch, and I had this overwhelming fear and then feeling torn because I was going to be in withdrawal. What do I do? Like, do I just take it and, you know, sit near my partner? Or do I just wait and suffer? And, you know, and so it puts you in this place of, like, feeling terrified.
3: I mean, if you have someone who's been stabilized or relatively stabilized their drug use through, let's say, hydromorphone, and then they no longer have access to that, I mean, it only stands to reason that they're going to seek it out, and perhaps with a much, much lower tolerance than they used to have, or than they ever, you know, without ever having tolerance for fentanyl. So if they get fentanyl by accident, they're at great risk of overdose and death, of course. I'm Dr. Ryan Harriet. I am a family and addiction medicine doctor in Victoria, BC.
2: Ryan is also a co-founder of Doctors for Safer Drug Policy. DSDP fights for evidence-based approaches to the toxic drug crisis, like access to safe consumption sites and safe supply. Ryan co-founded the group with fellow doctor Jess Wilder.
4: I am a family physician and addictions medicine physician who works out of Snunaimu, which is colonially known as Nanaimo in British Columbia on Vancouver Island.
2: Jess says the story of opioid deprescribing isn't just about the Prescribed Alternatives Program. After all, in BC, less than 3% of all the hydromorphone prescribed is for safe supply. The story is also about deprescribing of opioids for pain. Jess wasn't a doctor during the OxyPanic of the 2010s, but she says she still sees patients whose lives were upended during that time.
4: Last week, I was working with a patient who was prescribed pain medication. And then during the rapid deprescribing that happened, she was deprescribed her medication that left her in pain crisis and with what she thought was no option but to try to access medications from the street.
2: In response to what's been described as the overprescribing of pain pills like oxycodone, Canadian and American governments ordered massive cutbacks to opioid prescribing in the mid-2010s. Doctors were threatened with job loss and legal action if they didn't reduce opioid prescribing. The result was hundreds of thousands of patients left dope sick right as fentanyl was hitting the streets.
4: This led to a number of years of dependence on these medications, where she lost her housing and she was not able to finish school.
2: It wasn't until BC's Safe Supply Program came online in 2020 that this patient's life started to turn around.
4: So being able to re-access safer supply was something that allowed her to regain housing, to stop using unregulated substances, to stop coming to harms from unregulated substances, and really to stabilize to the point now that she's planning on going back to school.
5: Is she now at risk of being deprescribed again from her safer supply?
4: Yeah. Yeah.
2: Today, we live in the shadow of this overcorrection. Between 2016 and 2024, opioid prescribing dropped by more than a quarter province-wide. The right would have you believe the streets are flooded with prescription pills, especially here. But the truth is, BC has the lowest rate of opioid prescribing in Canada. And even patients with cancer or in palliative care have received inadequate access to pain medication in the last decade. But now Premier Eby and Minister Osborne want to limit that access even more.
7: One of the focuses of our work is on the overall prescription of opioids in BC, so beyond just prescription alternatives. The vast majority of opioid prescriptions are not connected to the Prescribed Alternatives Program. But we're going to work with our partners to examine these broader opioid prescribing with a goal of reducing problematic overprescribing where that's needed.
4: The fact that we have a government that is now guiding us to enter into this same situation is very concerning to me, because we did produce data from that time that shows the harms that patients come to.
2: I asked Jess and Ryan, what do you think of Minister Osborne's changes to the Safe Supply Program? One big problem, they said, is that doctors are now being asked to be suspicious of their patients, to be hypervigilant and ensure they don't divert their meds.
3: It calls for the punitive use of urine drug screens. So, you know, in my context, I have quite a few patients who've achieved stability through some sort of tablet medication like hydromorphone and a fentanyl product like fentanyl patches. Like, often we need multiple different medications. And, you know, the idea then I would punish someone for having fentanyl in their urine is just ridiculous. I mean, of course they have fentanyl in their urine. I'm prescribing it to
2: that's
3: them.
2: That's right. And of course, we've already explained how hydromorphone doesn't just necessarily cover off everything you need. So really, it's a terrible situation to have to expect people to be entirely off of street dope or presume they're selling their pills.
12: Well, and that was never a condition of this program. As we said, this is harm reduction, safe supply. You could use illicit drugs and use hydromorphone, like, and use your safe supply meds. That's always been the case.
2: Now, if prescribers think a patient could be diverting their pills, the guidelines suggest that the doctor puts them onto methadone or Suboxone or some kind of opioid agonist therapy like that, which is harder to sell, quite frankly, because people on the street don't want it. And all this messing with people's meds and piss testing can't be good for the patient-prescriber relationship. It kind of makes you have to be a cop, right? And it interferes with the trust you're trying to build with your patients.
3: I mean, yes, it doesn't allow for what we call patient-centered care and does, you know, put you in the role of assuming that patients are being dishonest.
17: I was going for, like, my regular quarterly checkup, and they needed a urine.
2: Here's Flo again, a safe supply patient who's also living with HIV. Flo knows very well what it's like to have your prescriber assume you're lying to them. Last year, Flo had a horrible experience at a routine doctor's appointment where she was meant to get a refill of her Dilaudid.
17: And I shared with him how I wasn't feeling good. Like, I knew I had some kind of viral flu or something going on. And he was kind of being abrasive already, just the way his tone was right away. Mm-hmm. And I'm like, I said, I'm not saying I'm not going to give you a urine. I'm just saying that I'm so dehydrated, I'm going to have to drink a lot of water.
2: Flo went to the bathroom and tried her best to pee, but it didn't work. So she sat back down in the waiting room. You have to give the sample right now, one of the medical assistants told her. Flo started to explain, but the assistant seemed oddly angry with her. And Flo watched as she stormed off.
17: And then all of a sudden, my doctor comes into the room, opens the door, yells at the top of his lungs, "You need to leave, and you need to leave now." And I'm like, "What are you talking about? We just discussed I'm going to drink water so I could do a urine."
12: Mm-hmm.
17: And he says, "Nope, you've been using drugs in our bathroom here. It's against our policy. You need to leave."
2: Flo's head was spinning. She didn't use illicit drugs. Only the drugs she was prescribed. This made no sense.
17: I go, "What are you talking about? Using in your bathroom?"
2: Apparently, Flo explains, the medical assistant had found a needle in one of the stalls. And for some reason, she'd assumed it must have been Flo who'd left it there.
17: He goes, "If you don't leave now, I'm calling 911. And so I'm getting a big lump in my throat because I'm feeling really attacked for something I didn't do. And I said, "Really? Is it your policy to call 911 if one of your patients happens to use in your bathroom? You call the cops on them?"
12: Mm-hmm.
17: And I said, "Yeah, that's really good, eh? Good practice." And that's all I could get out, like, but because my ears were, I was already crying. He could see my tears too.
2: Flo later asked a family member to go to the clinic on her behalf, and they met with a medical assistant who'd accused Flo of shooting up in the bathroom.
17: She goes, "But honestly, you know, we did have a talk, and she should go to, like, Kalalalalam Clinic or an Aboriginal one. That's where she should go."
2: Kalalalalam is a downtown Eastside health clinic that prioritizes Indigenous clients. It's nowhere near where Flo lives. When she let this situation really sink in, the accusation of drug use and the humiliation, the unwarranted cutoff from her medication, she knew she was being treated this way because she's Indigenous.
17: And I started crying again, right?
12: "I'm so sorry that happened to you."
17: It was devastating. And I mean devastating. And then I'm at home that night and I like, "Oh my God, what am I going to do?" And I haven't drank for like 2.5 years. So I went and got a 6-pack and I was so regretting it. But I was scared to see how I was going to feel. And sure enough, it did help me sleep. But when I woke up the next day, I was so crippled.
12: One thing I really wanted to talk about is how the document the BCCSU put out to guide prescribers on this new policy change for prescribed alternatives, it talks about multiple times the disproportionate impact this change will have on Indigenous people. We talk about this all the time with the toxic drug crisis because it is central to the crisis. And so the document says these impacts include higher rates of fatal and non-fatal opioid drug poisonings resulting from the ongoing impacts of colonialism, past negative experiences with healthcare, historical government policies that have taken away the rights of indigenous people, and higher rates of rural and remote living. And it directs physicians to look at some like cultural sensitivity documents online. But basically it's saying, yeah, so this is going to hurt indigenous people more. We know that. So, I guess be nice when you tell them that you're taking their medication away.
2: Like, I mean, this is so consistent with Canadian history, right?
12: Yeah.
2: The very first drug prohibition law was contained in the Indian Act at the end of the 19th century. Indigenous people in Canada were the very first to be banned from using certain substances. And all the way through,

0: It was called They Treated Me Like Crap and I Know It's Because I'm Native.
1: Yeah.
0: Like for a document to say this is going to disproportionately harm and kill Indigenous people, and then for the government to proceed with it anyway, just shows you that colonialism is still alive and well. But not every prescriber is tapering their patients at the government's behest. Some, like Dr. Harriet and Dr. Wilder, are using an exemption in the clinical direction called extraordinary circumstances.
2: And the idea there is that maybe these patients that are really benefiting in their eyes can be continued on it longer. And that's things like, always making their appointments, again, having fentanyl-free urines, which makes no sense. But basically always following up, nothing funny going on at the pharmacy, you know, that kind of thing.
0: In other words, it's possible for an existing safe supply patient to continue getting their meds unwitnessed if they're not using street drugs, if their work or school obligations get in the way of witnessing, and if they're at risk of being destabilized by being moved towards witnessing. But who wouldn't be destabilized by losing access to their unwitnessed Dilaudid? Here's Dr. Wilder again.
3: When we are 9 years into the crisis that we are currently in, anybody who accesses the unregulated drug supply is in extraordinary circumstances. Because every time they access that market, they are putting their lives at risk. So I think that this is absolutely language that we should all be employing to maintain the standards of practice that we have that are working for our patients.
0: Even when they know this may lead to their patients' deaths, many prescribers are still ignoring this exemption. And to put it bluntly, that's because they probably won't get in trouble if their patients die. While overprescribing or prescribing to someone who is thought to be diverting are offenses that come with consequences.
3: I think that physicians are inherently very risk-averse people. We are trained sometimes in kind of a militant style to assess risk and to mitigate risk in any and all ways that we can.
2: We're governed by the College of Physicians and Surgeons of BC, or the college as it's called. There's particular attention paid to opioid prescribing or prescribing of controlled substances always. There's a more active auditing program and so on. And, if you don't practice more or less along the lines of how they expect, they'll sort of force you to. They'll come in and they'll audit your practice and basically get you to adjust your practice style. It amounts to many, many hours of unpaid work when they review you and this kind of thing. So it's not a life and death sort of risk, but it is a massive disincentive, let's say, to be too different from how anyone else would be.
0: And, you know, when doctors get, a directive right from the top of government that says, we're getting out of this business, we don't like it. And they get a document like this that's full of warnings and kind of exceptions and fine print and stuff like that. I think most doctors are just like, I'm not doing this anymore.
1: Yeah,
0: fuck this.
1: Totally.
0: You know, and that's why we've seen less and less doctors interested in this kind of prescribing. We started this journey by talking to people in urban areas, Vancouver specifically. But I was curious to know how these changes to the Safer Supply Program have been affecting people in rural and remote areas of BC. Places where pharmacies have shorter hours and where doctors may be less inclined to write safe supply scripts.
4: Hello.
5: Hi, Jenny. This is Alex from Crackdown.
4: Hi.
0: This is Jenny McDougall. She runs the Northern Association of People on Opioid Maintenance up in Quesnel. That's in central interior BC. Jenny also delivers safe supply and OAT medications for the First Nation Health Authority. She had a similar contract with Northern Health, but it was canceled about a year ago.
4: I have about 30 people that I help on a daily basis. I still drive all the people from Northern Health to their doctor's appointments and then to the pharmacy to get their medications. And then I pick up the other people's medications and deliver those.
6: I have somebody that doesn't even use street drugs. She only uses those pills. She's a mother, an Indigenous mother raising a family. Mm-hmm. Her husband works in camp and she's left alone with the kids and they're cutting her off. every 2 weeks her pills go down automatically.

0: That's horrible.
1: And now she just about went to the street the other day. I had to, like, go out and drive around and look for pills for her so she didn't go get fentanyl.
2: In northern BC, access to safe supply has always been minuscule. At its height, only 400 people in the entire Northern Health Authority were getting safe supply opioids. And that was in early 2024. As of August of 2025, that number had dropped to 253. That's almost a 40% decrease in access to safe supply opioids across northern BC. And the new witnessing requirements have certainly played a role. It's not possible for many patients to get to a pharmacy multiple times a day. So some people have given up.
1: I am with a client right now.
0: Okay.
1: Who is also on safe supply and Cadian.
0: Oh, wow.
1: And okay. I don't know if you want to ask her any questions.
0: Yeah. Would she be wanting to share her story? Okay, that'd be awesome.
1: Yeah. I want to try.
3: Hi, my name is Courtney Faye Colbin.
0: It's nice to meet you, Courtney.
3: It's nice to meet you as well.
2: Courtney's a nurse who lives outside of Quesnel. A couple of years ago, she fell off a 10-story balcony and broke her leg and neck. Ever since, she's been living with extreme pain.
3: I ended up getting major surgery, and I ended up in addiction.
0: So then you got on safe supply, and then did you stop using illicit down?
3: Yes, like I drastically slowed down from using probably got a gram a day and stuff, and I'm down to like a point a day.
2: Courtney says BC's safe supply program saved her life. Not only did her hydromorphone script reduce her reliance on the toxic street supply, it treated her physical pain. But after Josie Osborne's announcement, Courtney's doctor started tapering down her meds. Like so many other doctors, she claimed she had to do it because the program was ending.
3: I'm terrified.
0: Yeah. Have you started using more down?
3: Yes, from the stress of not knowing too.
0: Yeah.
3: And I feel like I'm easily pushed over by that doctor.
1: She's very racist.
0: Yeah.
1: It's mostly Indigenous people, and Courtney is Indigenous as well, that she treats this way. And I've noticed that quite a bit.
3: I have quite a few friends that are in addiction and on safe supply. The people that I know take their medication, okay, and they're terrified.
1: They are.
3: To be cut off to the point where they think they're going to die without it.
0: Yeah.
3: Or have to things that they don't want to do.
2: This is the reality of cutting people off. Most of the time, they don't stop using. They just use more dangerous drugs and often have to steal or do sex work in order to finance it. The BC NDP government knows this. They have the research. They understand the risks. Here's Premier David Eby speaking in the legislature last spring.
4: Cutting someone off of these medications immediately can result in very serious adverse health effects or can result in somebody turning to crime.
1: We just found out this morning that yet another person passed away. The police found him last night dead. And he was on safe supply, got cut off because he couldn't make it to the pharmacy every day. He's unhoused. We lost somebody else last week to overdose. Every week or two, we've had another loss. And it's all people who have been cut off these meds, like within a month.
2: This prescribed alternatives program is, like, it's really being killed because of the fears about diversion, even though there's no evidence of harms being caused by diversion. Like, I think of my own example is I've been able to avoid toxic street drugs since that time because I've been a recipient of diversion. And nobody's died from just taking Dilaudid that we know of. You know, the coroners are always saying that. So ending the program doesn't benefit us, for sure. It's going to kill us. Who do you think it benefits?
5: I think if we were to zoom out here, like what is really contributing to this, you know, phenomenon in public opinion to push for things like, you know, forced abstinence or cracking down on safer supply prescribing? I mean, what people are really concerned about, of course, is what sometimes gets called street disorder or, you know, an increase in visible poverty. And, you know, there is evidently in pretty much every town more homelessness than there used to be. right? And you know, this problem to me is not all that related to safer supply at all, but it's being used to make a story about safer supply, for example. So, you know, in terms of who really benefits, it's I think the government feels that it benefits politically because it's not able or willing to do the actual thing it should do, which is like solve the housing crisis.
6: Discontinuing prescribed safer alternatives, shutting down overdose prevention sites, cleaning up our streets by putting people in carceral treatment centers under the guise of involuntary, quote, care, are things that might create the optics that the problem is better, but all this is doing is sweeping these human beings under the rug and calling it a problem solved. We don't pretend to be politicians, but we request that politicians please don't pretend to be physicians. And the reality is that the people who are guiding and demanding these new interim guidelines are not people who are experts in this field. It's unacceptable to have anybody but experts and people living this having a voice in the matter, and especially not in a crisis where we are having patients die at the rate that we are.
2: For the safe supply patients I've talked to while reporting, the future is uncertain. Heather was cut off or Dilaudid and forced onto Suboxone. She says the transition was extremely painful and she's not happy to be on Suboxone. This happened even though Heather fully meets the requirements for extraordinary circumstances. Flo was put on Kadian, which is an OAT medication. She says she's feeling pretty satisfied with it as a replacement for Dilaudid. Pockets is getting by. He's cut off from his Dilaudid, but he's on an increased dose of methadone. This helps, but it doesn't adequately treat his physical pain. He remains at risk of overdose and death from reliance on the illicit drug supply.
7: Well, the future holds me being decreased again.
2: That's Martin again.
7: His plan is to just keep upping my methadone and decreasing my dillies, but I know that's not going to work. So, I mean, he's either going to have to, if the mandate is to take everyone off dillies, okay, so if you're going to take away my dillies, you're just going to have to give me something else.
8: And methadone, it's not going to do it?
7: Well, no, methadone doesn't take away the pain. Methadone stops me from being sick. It doesn't take away any of the Crohn's pain.
2: As of December 2025, Martin was completely cut off his Dilaudid. Martin continues to deal with untreated chronic pain, and he continues to access the illicit market, putting him at risk of overdose and death.
9: Do you think there's a future for safe supply in BC or Canada, like a broader, more accessible program? Or has this program kind of ruined the prospect of this, like, well-researched, evidence-based, kind of proven intervention?
10: That's a great question, and I think about this all the time. I know and I feel confident that there's other forms of safer supply that should be offered that can work. I don't know. It feels like the end of safer supply and prescribed alternatives, but it's so hard because we know that there was such potential for it to work if it had been done in a different way, I think.
9: And so to end today's show, I should just add that I have tried to get in contact with the BC NDP, with the Ministry of Health, over the last 6 months, and they have repeatedly denied my interview requests. They did send some background information to us, which we will post on our website.
2: Yeah, Alex, thanks for sharing your reporting. This is great information.
9: Yeah, thanks, Garth.
2: So this is necropolitics, and I know I use that word sometimes, and in the course of making the show, I have gone back to school and learned some fancy new words, and that's one of them, and it's true. There has been no political cost for our deaths. There has been a political cost for helping us, and that's why we're seeing this today. So thanks, Alex.
9: You're welcome. Thank you for having me.
8: I don't know if we should comment on, like, the thing.
11: Communication, Tracy speaking. Hi, Tracy. This is Alex DeBoer from Crackdown calling. I was just emailing with you and some of your media relation colleagues.
12: Yeah.
11: I was just calling to get clarification on the last email. I'm wondering, I'm just trying to understand how it's possible the ministry has no representatives available for 10 minutes in the next 2 months. So, I'm sorry, are you talking about the email for the...
2: Crackdown is produced in the territories of Musqueam, Squamish, and Tsleil-Waututh Nations. Our editorial board is Dean Wilson, Jeff Loudon, Laura Shaver, Simona Marsh, Delilah Gregg, Ryan Meadow, Scotty Arcanis, and Martin Stewart. Rest in peace, Shelda Castor, Dave Murray, Greg Frez, and Cherise Kiwatin. This episode was conceptualized, written, and produced by Sam Fenn, Alex DeBoer, Lisa Hale, and me, Garth Mullins. This episode was funded by BCAPOM, the BC Association of People on Opioid Maintenance, by a CIHR community-based research grant, and by our Patreon supporters.
0: Just wondering, like, do you have a policy for how you guys select interviews that you accept?
2: Thank you to our academic partners, Jade Boyd, Andrew Ivsons, and Shauna Cooper. Thank you to all the people who spoke with us for this episode. Andrew Ivsons, Flo Ranville, Martin Stewart, Hawkfeather Peterson, Heather Tunold, Jess Wilder, Ryan Harriet, Jenny McDougall, Courtney Pockets, Bernie Polly, and everyone at the BC Association of People on Opioid Maintenance. And thanks to all the people who spoke to us off the record. Crackdown's theme song was written and produced by me and Sam. All other music by Blue Dot Sessions. Mix by Sam Fenn. If you like what we do here at Crackdown, please support us at patreon.com/crackdownpod. 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Stay safe and keep six.
1: So I will look into that and then check with my colleagues. Yeah.
0: Okay, thank you so much. Yeah, it would be great if no one from the entire ministry can talk for 10 minutes in the next 2 months. It would be great to know why that is, because that doesn't really make sense.

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Tonight, there is one such young man on stage who has received this award. I'm pleased to present to you Mr. Francis Arevalo.

0: remember this one time in high school, these kids walked up to me and started calling me names like Nerd, Four Eyes, and Geek. They stole my glasses, pushed me down the stairs, and my shoes fell off. But now I listen to the beatbox on C4 Radio. So who's cool now, Chad?
1: I wish I could tell my teenage
2: Don't worry about things.
3: And don't worry about being
4: I would
3: liked.
4: Tell her that I loved her. I love you. And that life is long.
5: I don't know. I don't think I have
4: Everyone
5: any good
4: says
5: advice
4: life
5: to
4: is
5: give
4: short.
5: To myself.
4: Life
2: I think
4: is
2: you're
4: long.
2: Doing a pretty good
4: out.
2: Job.
4: There's lots of room to be many
2: I think
4: different
2: you're
4: ways.
2: Doing your best.
6: Somebody
2: so just
6: like
2: you.
6: Not just for your personality, but for your
2: enjoy
6: looks too.
4: Be perfect
2: what you can
4: because
2: for now. Because things will
4: it's
2: get
4: all gonna go to shit
2: pretty freaky pretty soon.

0: propose, we oppose. You have cons, we have pros. Where the pipelines go, the waters flow. You reap, you sow, we'll keep our soul.
1: And there's no relief and satisfaction like that which comes when one finally gives up the shams and pretenses and is willing to be himself.
2: Had some shit on my chest. Need to get it out. Here it is. Yo.

0: The requirements in these practices have been carefully developed so that switches will operate with a minimum of wear.
1: First, I'm going to throw this switch. Now, I want you all to listen in while I talk on this telephone.

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And the rap demons live in me. 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

0: this.
1: I don't think any of you could really understand what I was saying, but let's throw another switch.
2: I'm Todd McFarlane, creator of Spawn. 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Take Spawn. 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Not exactly Boy Scout material. 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

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Spawn the Immortal, probably the oldest Spawn. Spawn into Link is like a Voltron Spawn. Yeah, you got it. I like a lot of Spawn now. Even got the figure of White Spawn.

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1: You're listening to the Beatbox on C4 Radio, the station for the flyest of listeners. It doesn't matter if you're a nerd, jock, musician, kitty cat, or otherwise. 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Except for you, Chad!

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0: Fuck this shit.

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These fake kings are from a castle called Cap-a-lot. I'm laid back and nap a lot, just in shorter stretches. Creatively, I'm sort of restless, even though I just said I rested before. Guess I'm more complex and I spread an important message, expressing all thanks and requests before.

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Eckhart totally meets Bret Hart. Best bars, you wanna rewind, but also wanna hear the next part. KT. Shad.

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It's Big Will, and right now you're tuning in to CFUR 88.7 FM for you and by you.

lucky a fella like me cares enough for you to help you get this tele degree. It's the first test, all MCs must think they bust the verse best. Top notch rhyming in style like the Hope Diamond but vile. Chosen by God to preach to the savages, and nobody wants to hear a rapper thinking he's average. Should mention this, don't want peeps to fear you for your references. Don't mention your blasters unless you're down with getting sentences. 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Random folks will find you at night and try to beat you senseless. Take note, a wild graph style, they will expect it. 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

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Like a poet

0: final assignment. Almost done, could you please refer to section 3? It's your obligation and it's mandatory to mention weed. 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Endo stashed with hash, suck it back, it's ash.
1: More than half of you failed. 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

Are you running out of coins for that stupid jukebox? 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All you have to do is sit back, relax, and enjoy the jazz music you're about to listen to. 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I mean, I'm just a salesman, but I'd say that's a pretty good deal. Enjoy the music, folks.

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1: 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Going back to sad moments, it's okay to remember, it's okay to feel. When you can't find the words, these songs will find them for you. So soften your heart for this hour of sad but very comforting music. You are not alone in feeling what you are feeling, so sit back and let the music heal you.

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Or maybe the sky's been looking a little gray? 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
1: 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The only ones keeping up are the flippin' weirdos. 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

You've slipped in to CFUR's Strange Times Hour. And now that you're here, why not join us for this totally weird and completely not normal hour? No genres, no boundaries or guidelines, just chaos beats. Offbeat and broken madness turned catchy? 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

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Quirky tunes for the weirdo in all of us. This hour rejects categorization and defiantly colors outside the lines.

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to Out on the Porch, a collection of old-timey like folk country and bluegrass music. The kind of jams you might hear coming from your neighbor's deck as her and her buddies pass around tunes that their grandparents taught them. So sit back and chew yourself off a piece of your favorite jerky and relish in the good old days. Right now.

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That's how this hour sounds. 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

0: hi there, folks. 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
4: News hour from the BBC World Service. Hello, I'm James Menendez. Ukraine says it hit a warship and an oil terminal in a large-scale drone attack on Russia's second city, St. Petersburg, just ahead of a major international economic forum being held there.
5: Russia's had much experience now of drone attacks. It should be getting much better at detecting and intercepting these aircraft, but that certainly doesn't seem to be the case at the moment.
4: Also today, one person's been killed and dozens of others injured in an Iranian drone attack on Kuwait's international airport as Iran and the US continue to trade blows. And scientists uncover living yeast in the frozen body of a man who lived 5,000 years ago and then managed to bake some bread with it.
6: It was like a normal bread. It has a little bit of a flavor, like a sweety flavor. So I would like to try it again.
4: All that and more coming up after the news.
7: BBC News with Moira Alderson. Kuwait says at least one person has been killed after Iranian drones struck its international airport. Iran's Revolutionary Guard said they carried out the attack, which comes as renewed skirmishes test a shaky ceasefire. Yolande Nell is in Jerusalem.
8: Kuwait has repeatedly come under attack by Iran since the start of the war and during the fragile ceasefire as well. It has two air bases, and Iran accuses US forces based there of carrying out some of the recent attacks on its territory. In many ways, what has happened in recent months in this region has sort of changed the definition of what counts as a ceasefire. You know, the talks have really dragged on for weeks, and there have been these repeated exchanges of strikes in the Gulf.
7: Lebanon's health ministry has said two paramedics were killed by an Israeli strike in the south of the country, accusing Israeli forces of directly targeting their ambulance. Earlier, six people were reportedly killed in Israeli strikes on the southern city of Tyre. The Israeli military said sirens had sounded in northern Israel because of what it described as infiltration by hostile aircraft. Ukraine says it's hit a Russian warship in a port near St. Petersburg as part of a wave of drone attacks targeting the area. The strikes come as St. Petersburg hosts a major economic forum. Vitaly Shevchenko is in Kyiv.
9: These strikes could not have come at a more embarrassing time for Russia. And the Ukrainian president, Volodymyr Zelensky, said, yes, these were our drones. And he called the strikes long-range sanctions against Russia. And he said they yielded good results. And footage circulating on social media appears to show fires raging at St. Petersburg oil terminal.
7: Internal documents obtained by the BBC show the British oil giant Shell continued to operate a major pipeline in southern Nigeria, even though it knew it was causing widespread pollution. Shell blames pollution in Nigeria's delta on criminality. Simi Joloasho reports.
10: The files, including emails and presentations, show concerns were raised inside Shell as early as 2008 about the risks of continuing to pump millions of barrels of oil through a pipeline that runs near the riverine community of Bile. While sections of Shell's infrastructure suffered failures, it was also repeatedly targeted by militants and thieves, which Shell say caused the oil spills. The papers show executives deciding whether to continue pumping, knowing it would cause pollution. Nigeria is Africa's biggest oil producer, most of which comes from this region, where decades of spills have left the landscape deeply scarred. The documents emerged as part of a court case in the UK brought by the community. Shell defends its position and said the documents lack crucial context and don't reflect the challenges of operating in a region marred by insecurity.
7: BBC News. Police in Indonesia have arrested the former head of the country's free school meals programme, which has been plagued by mass food poisonings and allegations of corruption. The arrest came a day after Dada Hindayana and two of his deputies were sacked. The multi-billion dollar scheme was the flagship policy of President Prabowo Subianto's 2024 election campaign. But thousands of children across the country have fallen ill since the programme was launched. At least 21 people have been killed in a fire at a multi-storey building in India's capital, Delhi. The property accommodated patients and relatives of those receiving treatment at a nearby private hospital. And Barasan Etarajan has more.
11: This fire started around 9 o'clock in the morning. It is more like a bed and breakfast, and it is not a very expensive place. At the same time, you know, you have people coming from Africa and Central Asia for medical treatment because the treatment is cheaper and it is available. And those people are staying in this place, and most of those killed were foreigners. And what we understand is many of them were from African countries, like in Congo, and some from Central Asia.
7: A one-day general strike over labour reforms in Portugal has caused widespread disruption to public services, including transport, hospitals and schools. The CGTP union says the changes would worsen conditions for workers. Portugal's minority centre-right government believes the reforms would boost productivity. The BBC's US partner organisation CBS News has sacked one of its best-known on-air correspondents, Scott Pelley, after a heated row about its flagship news magazine programme. The newly appointed executive producer of 60 Minutes, Nick Bilton, accused Scott Pelley of hijacking his first staff meeting to disparage him. After his sacking, Mr. Pelley accused the new owners of CBS of trying to curry favour with the Trump administration. Last year, it became a part of Paramount Skydance, controlled by the Ellison family, who've been described as allies of Mr. Trump. BBC News.
4: Hello and welcome to NewsHour from the BBC World Service. We're coming to you live from London. I'm James Menendez. And later in the programme, we'll be hearing live from Kuwait, where one person's been killed and many more injured in an Iranian drone attack on the airport there. Also, we'll have a special report on the impact of the operations of the British oil giant Shell on local communities in Nigeria. And we'll be hearing from a Venezuelan opposition leader who says the country needs to return to democracy with elections as soon as possible. That's coming up in about 40 minutes. But we are going to begin today in Russia's second biggest city, where this happened. Well, that's the sound of Ukrainian drones hitting their targets and exploding just outside St. Petersburg this morning. Footage from the aftermath shows several huge plumes of black smoke rising into a clear blue sky and clearly visible from the city centre. The timing is surely not a coincidence. From today, St. Petersburg is playing host to a major economic summit at which President Putin is due to speak. Our Russia editor, Steve Rosenberg, is also there.
12: Last night, the governor of Leningrad region, just outside the city of St. Petersburg, issued an air raid warning. This morning, he announced that more than 50 drones had been shot down. Local officials say that infrastructure was hit. They're not specifying what. But we know that in recent weeks, Ukrainian drones have been targeting oil facilities, for example, in many parts of Russia. And this comes just hours before the opening of the big set-piece event here, the St. Petersburg International Economic Forum, which Russia uses to try to promote itself on the world stage. Vladimir Putin is due to take part in the forum later this week. He will deliver a keynote speech. But today, this is the view from the forum venue, the black smoke rising above St. Petersburg just hours before the start of this event.
4: Well, Ukraine's President Volodymyr Zelensky posted a statement on social media describing the drone attack as long-range sanctions, which yielded, quote, good results. The Kremlin responding to the attack said that Russia was continuing to fight in Ukraine to ensure that that kind of attack didn't happen. Well, let's speak to Elisaveta Vogt of BBC Russian, who joins us from Berlin in Germany. Elisaveta, good to talk to you. So what exactly was hit in St. Petersburg?
13: James, the most notable strike seems to have hit St. Petersburg oil terminal, essentially one of Russia's major energy exports hubs that helps fueling Russia's war machine. As my colleagues have just said, Ukraine has been targeting Russia's oil infrastructure for months now, trying to raise the cost of the war for Moscow. And we do know that Kremlin is struggling to deal with the economic fallout from this enormous war spending and is facing a deficit, and losing oil revenues is part of this equation. So is it enough to convince Russia to stop its invasion? I think the answer is not yet, but it certainly makes it more costly, attacks like this. And of course, there's an important military and psychological aspect to it.
4: And a warship was hit as well?
13: And the warship was hit as well. That's what I'm saying. It's important from the military perspective, with Russia anti-air defenses being overwhelmed, and of course the psychological effect too with this forum going on.
4: Yeah, I mean, how important is this forum for the Kremlin?
13: It's a key event for Russia's political and business elite, often described as Russia's Davos. And the whole point of this forum is to attract investors and project an image of economic strength and stability. And as Steve just mentioned, President Putin is expected to speak there on Friday. It's his annual event where he sets the economic agenda, speaks about his worldview, often surrounded by foreign leaders. To a degree, it's a showcase event for children of the Russian elite, including, for instance, Vladimir Putin's daughters. And that's why the timing of this attack is so important, because guests were arriving today to the venue with plumes of smoke rising over the city. In the background, local residents have been posting videos showing drones flying at very low altitudes right outside of their buildings. And that's hardly the image Russian authorities would have wanted and want to project to the world.
4: It is, as you mentioned, I mean, there have been a series of attacks, particularly on energy facilities, I mean, all over the country. Do we know how much damage they've actually caused?
13: There is some damage to a certain degree to this terminal. There are some damages to the building. We've seen other attacks in recent months also hitting oil infrastructures and building. There was an attack that Vladimir Putin has mentioned several times on the college in Starobielsk, which, as according to Putin, for him personally, raise the cost of this war. So there is damage. It's very hard to assess it because Russia's, Ministry of Economy, they're not necessarily, publishing figures showing how much they lost in oil revenues because of those drone attacks. But it is clear that there is a cost.
4: And is all this having an impact on public opinion within Russia as far as anyone can tell?
13: I think, James, that's a really good and the most important question, isn't it? Because on the one hand, we can see that these strikes are creating issues for the Kremlin. Drone attacks force the authorities to scale down Victory Day celebrations. This May, just last month, it's another important event for Vladimir Putin. On the front line, Russia has not made any significant breakthroughs. And even state pollsters now, they show that Putin's approval rating has fallen in recent months from a very high base, but nonetheless, there's a trend. So Some of the wartime measures like internet shutdowns, they prove to be very unpopular. So there is an obvious question here. How do Russians, many of whom are now experiencing the reality of the war for the first time because of these drone attacks, see this, and whether their opinion matters for the Kremlin? Vladimir Putin himself appears confident that he is winning. He keeps talking about Russia's successes on the front line. We've seen unprecedented Russian strikes on Ukrainian territory. And one could assume that what happened in St. Petersburg and other Ukrainian attacks will only strengthen his resolve.
4: Elisaveta, thank you very much indeed. Elisaveta Vogt of BBC Russian joining us from Berlin. Well, clearly today's attacks do have symbolic significance, that sight of clouds of black smoke over St. Petersburg. But what about their military significance? Tom Withington is an associate fellow at the Royal United Services Institute, a security think tank in London.
5: They clearly attacked a large Russian conurbation, I think Russia's second largest city and certainly one of its most principal conurbations. And I think that by rights, this should not really have occurred. I mean, the drones should never have been able to get anywhere near a prestigious target like this. If you look at, for instance, the Olympics that were held in Paris a couple of years back, the Parisian authorities and the French government in general invested a lot of time and effort to ensure that drones did not get anywhere near any of the events that were taking place, and indeed they didn't. So it also indicates that there is a failing of the Russian air defense system that is quite serious, because it seems that air defense system is increasingly incapable of stopping these drone attacks by Ukraine that are happening with increased frequency.
4: And why is that? I mean, my understanding is that drones don't fly particularly fast. Russia's a big military power. You'd think it'd be able to shoot them down.
5: Absolutely. On paper, it should be. This brings back memories of Marcus Rust, who some of your listeners may or may not remember, but he was a West German national who was able to land a small light aircraft in the middle of Red Square at the height of the Cold War. And one of the things that that illustrated was that the feared Russian ground-based air defense system and integrated air defense system, or Soviet system, if you like, during that time, during the Cold War, was not able to stop a target as small and as slow as that, which indicated then wider, possibly institutional, structural and economic failings within that system. And indeed, Russia's had much experience now of drone attacks. It should be getting much better at detecting and intercepting these aircraft, but that certainly doesn't seem to be the case at the moment.
4: Does Ukraine have a pretty much unlimited supply of these drones? Are they easy to manufacture? Where are they being made?
5: I would say that no nation has any sort of unlimited supply of armaments, but one of the things that's instructive with Ukraine is that Mr. Zelensky has made very clear his ambitions, I think, to get drone production into the millions. I think the figure for this year, or maybe last year, was 1 million drones manufactured. My understanding is that Ukraine did indeed meet that figure. So there is, while there's not an inexhaustible supply of uninhabited aircraft, there is obviously a significant stockpile, despite there also being significant uses as well. And in terms of the manufacture, one of the things I understand is that domestically Ukraine makes these uninhabited aircraft at factories across the country, which makes sense. You disperse your production because you don't want one or two big factories in case they get destroyed and you lose your delivery and you lose your drone production capacity. So the dispersal aspect does make sense. The other thing is, I think Ukraine continues to receive also drone assistance from its foreign allies. So there's a number of sources there, and that's one of the things that's the secret of ensuring that stockpiles are adequate for the kind of attacks we see Ukraine now performing.
4: I mean, we're talking about Ukraine's ability to strike deep inside Russia, and St. Petersburg is deep inside Russia from Ukraine. But, I mean, Russia is still able to hit Ukraine very easily, as we've seen this week, isn't it?
5: That's absolutely correct. Yes, this is not a one-sided battle, and Russia does continue to have effect against targets in Ukraine. But we're also seeing that Ukrainian air defences continue to improve, which appears to be in contrast to their Russian counterparts, where there doesn't seem to be a discernible increase in acumen for detecting and intercepting drones. So while it is indeed, if you like, a drone war between two countries alongside the battle that's occurring on the ground and in the seas around Ukraine, Ukraine's ability to withstand these attacks and defend against them does seem to be without question at the moment.
4: Does that mean that the tide is turning slightly in Ukraine's favour? Are we able to say that? I mean, what's happening on the ground at the moment? Is Ukraine managing to hold off those Russian advances that we saw, only a few months ago?
5: Yes, it's a very interesting times that we live in. To paraphrase Winston Churchill, it may not be the beginning of the end. Perhaps it is certainly the end of the beginning. I think you are seeing a subtle change, if you like, in the strategic complexion of this war. So on one hand, Russia's ability to, if you like, create destruction in Ukraine and to create dislocation and indeed to achieve Moscow's war goals is being greatly limited, and Russia appears to no longer be able to meaningfully capture territory on the ground and is obviously losing huge amounts of troops in the process, while conversely Ukraine is now starting to make small liberation of territory here and there. This is an incremental process at the moment, and is also, as your question mentions, striking targets deep into Russia. So it does indicate that Ukraine is certainly not down and out of this war by any means, and it may be this is the first kind of cautious green shoots of a wider strategic realignment in the conflict so far, with Ukraine getting the upper hand. But I would caveat that by saying this is still early days, so one must be cautious from that perspective.
4: And that was Tom Withington, who's an associate fellow at the think tank, the Royal United Services Institute. There is a video of the aftermath of that drone attack on St. Petersburg on our website, plus further updates. It's all at bbc.com/news. 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

0: Still to come, a leading Venezuelan opposition activist tells us his country needs elections as soon as possible, but he doubts that the interim president, Delcy Rodríguez, shares that view.
1: Her plan is to delay the elections as much as her can do it, even to don't have an election. You know, she wants to stay in power and she knows that it's impossible for her to win an election.
0: More of that interview coming up in half an hour. Our main headlines from the newsroom at the moment. Kuwait says that one person killed and dozens of others injured by Iranian drones as Tehran's renewed clashes with US forces in the region test their ceasefire. We'll be hearing from Kuwait in about 15 minutes. And the head of Indonesia's flagship free school meals program has been arrested a day after being sacked over allegations of corruption and a series of mass food poisonings. This is James Menendez with NewsHour live from the BBC. The British oil giant Shell continued operating a major overseas pipeline for years, even though it knew it was causing widespread pollution, according to secret internal documents obtained by the BBC. Exchanges between senior executives, disclosed during a civil legal case, expose how they understood the risks of running one of the energy firm's main pipelines in Nigeria to the local people and to the environment, yet chose not to shut it down. Shell has always argued pollution in the Delta was caused by the theft and illegal refining of oil taken from the pipeline. Our Africa correspondent Simi Jolaoso reports.
2: Decaying and dead mangroves along the banks of creeks are among the most visible signs of the legacy of oil giant Shell here in Bile, where families survived on fishing for generations, like 64-year-old Balafama Bruce, who says oil spills over the last decade have made it increasingly difficult.
3: Before 2011, here is a beautiful area. People play here, you go to the river here. The pollution has caused me that I have stopped my restaurant business. Because of that, I become poor.
2: So what do you do now?
3: I eat from hand to mouth.
2: Shell's pipeline that runs near Bile pumped up to 150,000 barrels a day. It's a part of the country blighted by attacks and organized theft of oil, including hundreds of illegal refineries, many of which caused pollution. The way Shell handled their operation is under the spotlight. And now, documents obtained by the BBC show the company kept pumping despite knowing it was causing widespread pollution. One internal document from 2012 shows how Shell executives signed off to keep a Nigeria pipeline pumping for another 2 years, even though it didn't meet its usual technical standards.
4: They are not concerned about what happened to you. Their concern is continuing to make profit.
2: That's Chief Boma Dapa, the spokesperson for the Bile Kingdom Chiefs Council.
4: All that has happened in this environment is as a result of negligence. They don't care.
2: A 2013 email chain reveals Shell's then general manager for onshore assets warned colleagues an audit of Shell's operations in the country would fail. The following month, Shell executives launched a confidential working group codenamed Project Madrid. It unmasked the scale of the oil leaks, 100 illegal refineries polluting 9,000 hectares of water and 9,000 hectares of land. Shell says its decisions were based on complex factors like security and the environment, and that it cleaned up spills regardless of the cause. Shell has blamed oil spills here on theft from its pipelines, but the Project Madrid files show that bosses were considering carrying on pumping from its pipeline like the one that runs through here, even though they knew it would cause more pollution. One slide in the project posed a stark question. Are we comfortable to continue production knowing that further environmental damage will occur? A spokesperson for Shell told the BBC, the documents selected are presented without the critical context of the operating environment in the Niger Delta at the time. He said, in isolation, they do not reflect the challenges of working against the backdrop of widespread organized criminality.
5: River is our farm, but now there is no way for us again.
2: Periwinkle harvester, 49-year-old Tamino Biten Philip, says pollution has transformed the creeks where she once worked.
5: Because when you go to the bush, you will not see Premier again. And the odor is like a crude. Some places, when you go, you will perceive a gas. They are collecting our oil every blessed day, but without benefit.
2: Her sentiments are echoed by Chief Bomadapa.
4: We might not even know the damage it has caused us in terms of health. We don't have farmland. We are surrounded by river. Our people's means of livelihood is gone.
2: I'm back in Lagos, Nigeria's commercial hub. For decades, oil has driven this country's economy, bringing in billions for both Nigeria and the international companies operating here. Shell has repeatedly said pollution in the Niger Delta is largely driven by oil theft, a major issue in the region, with experts once estimating around 100,000 barrels a day were being stolen. The company is defending its position. But for the people I met, the impact of spills is visible in their daily lives, in the water, the land, and their livelihoods. Now, they're hoping this case brings answers and accountability.
0: Simi Jolo also reporting from Nigeria. Now, the frozen body of a man who lived more than 5,000 years ago continues to throw up some surprising scientific revelations, even though it's more than three decades since he was found. Ötzi, as he's known, was discovered in the Alps, and his mummified body has been kept frozen in a museum in Italy ever since. Well, now researchers say they've uncovered details of the ancient bugs, both on his body and inside it, the microbes or bacteria in his gut. Mohamed Sahan is a microbiologist specialising in ancient DNA at Italy's Institute for Mummy Studies. He led the new research.
6: We discovered two groups of microbes. One group is the living microbes that are xerophilic yeasts, which means that they can survive at very low temperatures. And those microbes are still living and they can survive and they can even proliferate at the current conservation conditions of -6. The other group of microbes are mainly detected by DNA, so we are not sure whether they are still living or not. But from the DNA, we can see that some of them have ancient DNA damages, which is a sign of ancient DNA. So it's a sign of being ancient. So it means that they died already a long time ago. But the focus of the study was more this yeast, because this was a big surprise to us to find still some living yeast inside the mummy and inside the intestines.
0: How did it survive? And as you say, it looks like it may have even been able to continue growing during all this time and at those very low temperatures.
6: The particular thing about those yeasts is that they have the genes that enable them to grow and to proliferate at this very low temperatures compared to other microbes. So they have some anti-freezing proteins, for example, which can protect them from the external ice layer. So they can find some small micro niches for themselves to replicate. This is one possibility. The other possibility that they have the genes that allow them to sporulate, so they can form some spores, so they can protect the genetic material over time until they find the favorable conditions to grow again.
0: And are these yeasts, are they yeasts that are not found in people's guts now?
6: Yes, they are not. They are very specific to the very cold environments like Antarctica, for example, or high altitude in Tibet or the top of the Alps. So most likely they entered the mummy after the death of Ötzi.
0: Am I right in thinking that you used one of the yeast to make some bread?
6: Yeah, this was another species of yeast that we isolated from the stomach of the mummy. So we took a sample from inside the stomach and we tried to isolate whatever is in there. And we found only one species of yeast, and we decided to use this yeast to make bread. It took us like 3 months to have a good sourdough because the yeast was not adapted to the flour condition. But we prepared the sourdough very successfully after 3 months in the fridge.
0: How did it taste?
6: Yeah, I would blame myself here because I was not the best baker, but it is good. So I tested it, another colleague also tested it, and it was like a normal bread. So it has a little bit of a flavor, like a sweety flavor. I would like to try it again.
0: I mean, it is extraordinary, isn't it? There's something thousands of years old, A, that it's still alive, and B, that you can, you know, turn it into something edible.
6: Yeah, exactly. So I hope Ötzi can serve us even more beyond the historical facts and the historical information he's providing us now. Yeah, for me as a microbiologist, this is really amazing.
0: And that was Mohamed Sarhan. You're listening to NewsHour. Do stay with us. Lots more coming up.
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0: Coming up on NewsHour in the next 30 minutes, there's been a deadly Iranian drone attack on Kuwait's international airport. We'll be hearing from there. Also, the murder of a young student, how that is exposing Britain's deep political fault lines, and how the opposition in Venezuela is now stepping up its calls for elections 5 months after the capture of Nicolas Maduro. All that's coming up after the news.
16: BBC News with Moira Alderson. Kuwait says at least one person's been killed and dozens injured after Iranian drones struck a terminal building at its international airport. Iran's Revolutionary Guard said they carried out the attack, which comes as renewed skirmishes between US and Iranian forces test a shaky ceasefire. Lebanon's health ministry says two paramedics have been killed and a third seriously injured by an Israeli strike in the south of the country. A statement accused Israeli forces of directly targeting their ambulance. Ukraine says it's hit a Russian warship in a port near St. Petersburg as part of a wave of drone attacks targeting the area. It says the strike caused a large fire. Officials in Indonesia have arrested the former head of the country's free school meals programme, which has been plagued by mass food poisonings and allegations of corruption. It comes a day after Dadan Hindayana and two of his deputies were sacked. The US Trade Representative's Office has proposed new tariffs on 60 economies for alleged failures to act against forced labour. They're aimed at trading partners, including China, the European Union and the UK. The EU dismissed the claims as utterly absurd. Greek police have arrested another 13 people as part of an ongoing investigation into a farm subsidy scandal. EU prosecutors announced last year that they were looking at a massive and systematic fraud with losses of more than $20 million. A one-day general strike over labour reforms in Portugal has caused widespread disruption to public services, including transport, hospitals and schools. Hundreds of flights and trains have also been cancelled. And a study suggests people in Britain will spend an average of 4 years and 8 months of their lives using their mobile phones without a clear purpose. Those with the highest levels reported lower mental well-being. BBC News.
0: Welcome back to NewsHour. As efforts continue to try to contain the Ebola out of Africa, the US Secretary of State Marco Rubio has told Congress that the Trump administration will re-engage with the Global Vaccine Alliance, having previously blocked hundreds of millions of dollars in funding. John Kenga Song was the founding head of the Africa Center for Diseases Control and Prevention, or Africa CDC, and he welcomed the move.
17: It's a wise decision. We all know that vaccines inequity anywhere in the world creates a reservoir of disease that threatens everyone everywhere in the world.
0: Meanwhile, the US is pressing ahead with plans to build an Ebola isolation unit inside an airbase at Nanyuki in Kenya. The idea is that Americans infected with Ebola in the Democratic Republic of the Congo will be quarantined and treated there once it's finished. However, the plan is facing heavy criticism from Kenyans. A protest outside the base turned violent and a court has ordered a temporary halt to construction. From Nanyuki, Thomas Mukwana sent us this report.
18: So we're on the rough road to the Laikipia Air Base here in Nanyuki. Most roads in the town have the remains of tires that were lit in the protests.
19: Kenyans here in Nanyuki took to the streets in opposition to the planned construction of an American Ebola isolation unit in the Laikipia Air Base. The plan is for a center with 50 beds to be staffed with American specialists. It's part of America's strategy to keep the deadly virus from its borders. Hundreds lit fires and clashed with police in this town. And today, police are deployed in droves to stop any possible demonstrations. Two men are confirmed to have been shot dead during Monday's protests. Joyce Wangari is the mother of Charles Mwangi. She says he was shot shortly after leaving the house.
20: Charles wasn't protesting, but they still shot him as he was walking along. He wasn't even throwing stones at them.
19: The police have said they're not aware of any fatalities in Nanyuki, and the BBC has been unable to verify the circumstances of either death. It's been calmer since Monday, but residents remain angry about the plan.
21: We don't want it here. We want to help, but we don't want Ebola here.
19: This is Solomon Madenge. He is a longtime resident of Nanyuki. He tells me he's worried.
21: I would say maybe the government should just consider not bringing the disease in town, yeah?
19: Last week, a judge temporarily halted the construction of the unit and a hearing was scheduled today. It has yet to reach court, so the US's workers aren't able to start building yet. In the meantime, Kenya's president has defended the plan. He says it's part of a long-standing partnership with America.
22: I give the okay because it was an agreement and a partnership with friends who have worked with Kenya for 30, 40 years.
19: Here in Nanyuki, Charles' death has deepened even further opposition against the

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0: Hey, this is Paul Cognello from Montreal. We're living in a time when protest singers are essential. 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
5: 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Joining us over the line today is Jennifer Kaur, supervising lawyer for Community Legal Assistance Society, SHARP Workplace Program. That is an organization that provides free legal advice for those dealing with sexual harassment, especially in the workplace. Her organization has spent the last year researching how gender-based violence is handled within BC workplaces and the effects of non-disclosure agreements, known as NDAs, and they're sharing those findings and providing tools to do something about them in an upcoming workshop here in Prince George, June 10th, 9:30 a.m. to 3 p.m. at the Coast Hotel in downtown Prince George, Claidley Tene. Thanks so much for joining us over the line today, Jennifer. Do you mind, first of all, telling us a little bit about, you know, what your organization does?
6: Thanks for having me. It's great to have the opportunity to talk to you. I manage a program called SHARP Workplaces, and we offer free legal advice to anyone in BC who's experienced workplace sexual harassment. We also offer training and education to the public and communities on workplace sexual harassment. And we actually have a partnership with BC Center for Women in the Trades, particularly focused on the trades as well.
5: It sounds like putting a finger on the economic landscape of northern BC, we could be in for a lot of industrial activity. So that's fairly interesting and timely.
6: Yes. And of course, stemming from our work with SHARP Workplaces, we have seen the use of non-disclosure agreements with some of our clients who are being asked to sign those. And that started this project, our Speak Out project, and our campaign against the misuse of non-disclosure agreements.
5: In your experience as a lawyer, I imagine you have seen legitimate use of NDAs, non-disclosure agreements. Can you think of a situation in which an employee would be presented with an NDA here in perhaps northern BC, where it'd be normal, run-of-the-mill, nothing to worry about, versus one that smells a little funny?
6: Yeah, well, I think the problem with non-disclosure agreements or NDAs is that they've kind of been used more expansively in ways that many of us think are not correct. So the original purpose of a non-disclosure agreement is to protect confidential information. So like intellectual property, trade secrets, so, you know, business lists, so you're not taking information from Microsoft when you move to work with Google, for example. But now they're being used. So that's what I would say the proper use of an NDA is. And so now they're being used in these contexts where you're keeping people silent about what happened to them, a wrong that happened to them. And the really what that does is try to protect the reputation of the person who committed the wrongdoing and potentially the organization that may have allowed it to happen. And it comes at a great cost to the individual person who sometimes might not be able to talk to a counselor, might not be able to process what happened to them. Sometimes the NDAs don't let them talk to their family. So they can't explain, for example, if they go to a new workplace, they are reacting to something. They can't explain why they're reacting in a certain way. So there's a lot of harm that we now know from the stories that have come out that are associated with NDAs. I really think the only legitimate purpose of NDAs in terms of protecting confidential business information.
5: Thank you for that context. And zooming out a little bit, there's a larger issue of gender-based violence that motivates this seminar. And do you mind speaking a little bit about the bigger picture of this in British Columbia, kind of before we look at how it affects us in Northern BC?
6: Of course. Well, we really know from a lot of research and our own experience with clients that gender-based violence, including sexual harassment in the workplace, is a serious ongoing problem in British Columbia. And it really affects individual workers, colleagues, employers, and the economy as well, if we're looking at the greater impact in our society. Studies show that more than half of women experienced workplace sexual harassment, and then vulnerable groups such as people who are gender diverse or Indigenous people or racialized people may experience greater risks to violence. The YWCA of BC came out with a recent study that shows that workplace sexual harassment contributes to $86 million in annual cost in BC. So it's a real impact to our economy, and that's in terms of absenteeism, loss of productivity of the workplace, and cost for providing supports and investigations and those sorts of things. So it's a real impact to everyone.
5: So I think many people could argue that there is a moral imperative to paying attention to this issue, but what you're also illustrating is there's actually an economic issue that exists alongside this issue. There's a monetary cost to ignoring this. Are you able to speak a little more to that at all?
6: Well, yes, I certainly think that there is a cost to the economy as a whole. And as everyone knows, the Prime Minister has talked about increasing development and infrastructure, and a lot of that will be happening potentially in Northern BC. So that also might mean that there are more risks to people for workplace sexual harassment or violence. And of course, that negatively impacts workers as well as our productivity.
5: In January 2026, the RCMP, the Royal Canadian Mounted Police, presented to Prince George City Council the various crime statistics for the year of 2025. One of the things of note was that here locally, there is a 15% increase in domestic violence. And of course, more research has to be undergone to really understand the causes of this. But at that meeting, one of the potential causes identified was loss of employment, loss of work. The way that this issue has affected our community, continues to affect our community, and affect communities across the province just simply isn't going away. And by doing the work you're doing, I'm curious about solutions to this problem. What have you seen in either communities like ours or larger centers or really anywhere where activities and actions by people have actually been able to begin to address this problem?
6: Well, I definitely think increasing awareness about people's rights and their options is something that's important. So that's what we do. And also, certainly in some of our training with BC Center for Women in Trades, we talk about not just identifying what workplace sexual harassment is, but also strategies people can use to address that, both in the workplace and as well. We know there's a lot of bystander training that's being offered. And there are, of course, many good organizations providing support in local communities, really across the province, for people who might be experiencing harm. You know, a couple organizations that have come to our workshops have been the Northern Women's Center and Northern Fire. And so we look forward to strengthening partnerships and networks in your region and across the province for improving our work in advocacy on these issues.
5: Within the last year, your organization, the Community Legal Assistance Society, has been researching how gender-based violence is handled within BC workplaces and the effects of the NDAs mentioned earlier, the non-disclosure agreements. Is there anything you're able to share about your findings or you feel people should know about? Obviously, we'll be able to know more if we attend your seminar on June 10th, but what could you share with us today about that?
6: Yeah, I mean, we're really looking forward to sharing our report more publicly. We'll be launching that in June. But yes, we are delivering a workshop on June 10th in Prince George, and we're delivering a few across the province, as well as a virtual one. So if you're not able to attend the one on June 10th, you can sign up for a virtual workshop as well. And really, we have been looking at the issue of workplace harassment and discrimination and violence, gender-based violence, in and through a survey and consultation. So we were up in Prince George in September last year as well for a discussion. And all that research and findings are in our report, and we've used them to base recommendations. And now we're coming back to engage with organizations and communities to talk about how to work together and develop some advocacy strategies and skills to try and address gender-based violence and the harm of non-disclosure agreements. So with respect to non-disclosure agreements, as I said, we've seen them in our work with people who've experienced workplace sexual harassment. People are probably very familiar with stories like Harvey Weinstein and Hockey Canada, and even here in BC, Esther Huang of the Vancouver Symphony, who was silenced by an NDA, and the harm that it causes to individual people, as well as allowing perpetrators to potentially continue to harm other people. So we're hoping to make recommendations with respect to regulating those with government, as well as through our research, we looked at a lot at the process of how organizations handle gender-based violence and some of the issues that were coming up there that people have identified through the research in the survey.
5: The public is invited to attend your workshops. It's not just gaining information, but there is practical skills that can be acquired at these workshops as well. Do you want to speak to a little bit about what people can learn as far as empowering themselves to avoid being put into some of these difficult situations involving NDAs and being set up for failure, basically?
6: Yeah, this workshop is really building on how to do advocacy in terms of advocating with government or the employer, raising awareness about what needs to change, about how gender-based violence is handled, and how to improve things, basically taking more of a trauma-informed approach to support people. We do also have information on how to negotiate an NDA if people are being faced with one. But we're really hoping from this workshop to really kickstart a campaign and build the capacity of organizations or people to engage in these discussions and further help us with combating these issues of gender-based violence.
5: In terms of the Northern context, is there any more about this issue that you think tends to affect our community perhaps more than others or the North specifically?
6: Well, that's a really good question. I think that we know from some research, I think Northern Fire has done some research, that there are higher rates of violence in the North and their supports are less accessible. And a lot of that contributes to poor health outcomes for people. We know that some workplaces that have more remote work sites, such as work camps, people are more vulnerable or isolated in those situations. As well, of course, in smaller communities, there are fewer jobs, so people may stay at a workplace because in this current environment, especially, people are concerned about losing their employment and their income, and so they may remain at a workplace where they're at risk, as well as being concerned that people may find out that they've reported and they don't want that to come out in the community. So there are a lot of complications, I think, as well for communities in the North.
5: Is there anything you'd like to leave our audience with to encourage them to attend your workshop at the Coast Hotel on June 10th?
6: Yeah, I just really encourage people who might be interested in learning about it. We have talked a lot about the NDA part of our research, but we did also do a lot of research on workplace policies and looking at and hearing from people about what didn't work in their workplace and what they think might be helpful. And really, the workshop is an opportunity to build skills on advocacy. So if you're interested in developing skills, we really welcome you to attend.
5: Speaking with us on the topic of gender-based violence in the workplace was Jennifer Corr, supervising lawyer for the Community Legal Assistance Society's SHARP Work Plan Program, providing free legal advice to anyone who has experienced workplace sexual harassment in British Columbia. The Speak Out Advocacy Workshop is set to occur here in Prince George Clayley today at the Coast Hotel, 9:30 a.m. to 3 p.m. Wednesday, June 10th. That's 770 Brunswick Street. Signage will be posted in the lobby. Light breakfast and lunch will be provided. The organization may be able to provide reimbursement for mileage or transportation. I'll reach out to them to confirm whether or not they can cover transport costs. Search Speak Out Advocacy on Eventbrite in Prince George. That should take you to it. 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
5: 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She is the author of several books, including Ageless Women, Timeless Wisdom, C. Jane Lead, 99 Ways for Women to Take Charge at Work, Nice Girls Don't Speak Up or Stand Out, How to Make Your Voice Heard, Your Point Known, and Your Presence Felt, and, most recently, Nice Girls Don't Get the Corner Office, Unconscious Mistakes Women Make That Sabotage Their Careers. Published this... Today, how's the weather?
8: I'm just great. You know, it is a perfect Southern California day today. I don't have a complaint in the world.
5: Fantastic. Before we get into your new book, I'd like to just ask you a little bit about your own experience in being a woman in the business world in the United States. Obviously, it's a very competitive environment, and you've had to borrow a Canadian term, put your elbows up and make space for yourself. What is your business experience, and how does that inform your passion of writing these books and helping people make a name for themselves and survive in this competitive corporate world?
8: Yeah, you know, I worked for ARCO, the oil company, in human resources for many years. And I left there because I wanted to start a private practice. And one of the reasons why I had to leave to use my doctorate once I earned it was because they told me I was doing fine where I was and I should just stay there. And I think that happens for a lot of women. They get more education, maybe certification, they have more experience, and yet they're not recognized as people that should be promoted or put into a different kind of role. And that happened to me, and I decided I would vote with my feet. Now, I had my private practice for a very short time, Ian, and I parlayed those skills into executive coaching because that's really where my passion was. It was about how do I help people in the workplace, which I really knew well, obviously, how do I help them to succeed and thrive? And so I started coaching both men and women, and then it became clear to me that women weren't getting coaching opportunities. So I thought, I need to write a book for them, and I'm going to tell them the exact same things that I tell my male clients, but with a feminine twist, like what's different for women in the workplace. And so that's why I started writing the books, because I wanted women to have the same opportunities for growth and development that companies were paying for and giving men.
5: In that experience, perhaps you've received a fair amount of pushback. I mean, what I hear all the time from my position as a male in the working world is things like, it's not the 1900s anymore. It's not the 1950s anymore. Like, we have equality. Like, what's the problem here? But in your books, and the most recent one of the things you highlight are 100 career-limiting mistakes, like people buying into gaslighting, avoiding office politics, undervaluing your worth, things like this. And there are still many barriers that have been left in place and continue to be obstacles for women in the workplace. And it's a difficult question to ask you to select, you know, a few, but what do you feel are some of the most common obstacles that limit people from achieving their full potential? And how were you able to overcome them? How do you advise people to overcome them?
8: Wow, that's a loaded question.
5: Sure is. Yeah.
8: Let me try to unpack that, because when you talked about, you know, people will say, oh, you know, there's equality. What are you complaining about? That is gaslighting. And for women who don't know what that term means, it means when somebody questions your reality in a way that makes you doubt yourself. And it's from the old movie Gaslight. From the 1950s. And so that is one of the obstacles, obviously, is when people gaslight you, and then you tend to doubt, am I really capable? So if somebody says something to you like, do you really think you're ready for that job? Or are you sure you want to make that move? That causes you to doubt yourself. So there's two things that go on here. One is the ways in which the system impact women to hold them back. And right now we're seeing, you know, the system is working against women. You know, to use a favorite term in this country of a certain person, it's rigged. It's rigged against women. And we're seeing that women are actually moving backwards in terms of their rights, particularly in the United States. I don't know that that's as true in Canada, but we are certainly seeing that in the United States, as the DEI movement has been all but abolished and reproductive rights for women have been taken away. So these are some of the things that women are up against systemically. At the same time, Ian, there's certain things that we do to collude with the system. And that's really what I focus on, because most of us aren't going to do anything to change the system. Most of us, you know, thank God that there are many women out there who are fighting the system, and I appreciate those women and support them. But most of us on a day-to-day basis, we're not going to fight the system, but we can take control back. We can stop colluding. And so some ways in which we collude is buying into the gaslighting. Another way is to keep our mouth shut, because people have told us that we're too aggressive, or we're too opinionated, or why do you think anybody would listen to you, or, you know, all these things. And so we keep our mouth shut. And when we keep our mouth shut, people can't see what we are capable of. So we're really between a rock and a hard place. You say nothing, and people think you're nobody to be contended with. You say something in a really intelligent and assertive way, and you get called names. So, you know, you're walking this thin line all the time. My feeling is women need to err on the side of being called names. C- because it's going to happen anyway, right? You're not going to get your needs met if you don't err on the side of making sure that you put your best foot forward.
5: All right. One must express themselves in some way. It has to happen, or you'll explode. We're social people. We can't just be put down endlessly and expect to have a multi-decade career and be happy in that kind of environment.
8: You know, Ian, you said, or we'll explode. For women, it's a little bit the opposite. You know, they can explode for sure. But many women go the opposite direction and they get depressed. Because if you can't express your anger or if you can't express your frustration, where is it going to go? It's going to go internal. And so my very first book that most people don't even know about was called Women, Anger, and Depression, Strategies for Self-Empowerment. And I based it on my work as a psychotherapist. And I said, that's exactly what happens for women. We're not supposed to be angry. Well, if we are angry and we're not supposed to be, we turn it on ourselves.
5: Thanks for sharing that and for clarifying. I appreciate that. One of the chapters in your book is called Welcome to the Broocracy, the harsh reality awaiting women after graduation. And one of the reasons I wanted to chat with you is, you know, we're a campus community radio station. We're situated on the University of Northern British Columbia. And actually today happens to be Convocation Day. And for 2026. So congratulations to the graduates. But
8: yes.
5: It's not necessarily pretty out there. The working world is full of a lot of unexpected challenges and obstacles that await people entering into the working world and the professional circuit. And what do you mean by the broocracy? I'm interested in that terminology.
8: Yeah, it's a term that I use to describe what society is like at the moment. In a broocracy, it's the white cisgender men who have the power and control and are making decisions for everyone else. And so women who live in a bureaucracy, which we all are right now, find that when they try or they attempt to exercise any agency, they are pushed back. And again, particularly in this country, we see it with, for example, a Secretary of Defense who doesn't believe women belong in the military. And then you have someone like Mark Zuckerberg who says, you know, leadership has gotten too soft. We need to man up. We need more testosterone in leadership. And so as women enter into the workplace for the first time, this is what they're encountering. And what's interesting is when I talk to young women, they say things like, I thought my mother took care of all that. I didn't think I was going to have to deal with this. And you are going to have to deal with it. But my advice to young women who are just graduating is do not let it deter you. Because, again, you can't collude with the system. The system will want to push back on you. And your challenge, really, is when you talked about expressing yourself, the challenge for every woman is to tell people to go to hell so they look forward to the trip. And that's essentially what I do, is I give women the tools, the techniques, the language for how to communicate in a way that allows you to maintain your essence as a woman and at the same time make your voice heard.
5: Essentially, to maintain your integrity, your sense of self, your sense of self-worth, while simultaneously navigating this bizarre system that is not designed for you and has no intention of making you happy necessarily, but to navigate it in a way that you can get what you need out of it. Is that kind of the essence?
8: That is absolutely the essence. And in addition to just speaking up, there's some simple things that you could do. When I talk about speak up, I tell women you should be the second or third person to speak in every meeting. The second or third person doesn't look like they're grandstanding. If you're always the first person, it looks like you're grandstanding. If you're the second or third person, people aren't going to think to themselves, oh, she's grandstanding, but they will mentally make a note that you have self-confidence. Because you spoke up early. Early speakers are seen as more self-confident than later speakers. Now, with that said, as somebody new to the workplace, I would say when you speak up, it should be a question. It should be, you need to be willing to say something like, you know, I know I'm new around here, and so could someone please explain to me, and whatever it is. People will respect you for, you know, asking for clarity, and you will have established yourself as someone who's willing to take risks. Similarly, if you work remotely. Always have your camera on, always. Because if your camera isn't on and you're in a Zoom meeting, you're not in the meeting. It's just that simple. And women leave their cameras off more than men because they're more concerned about how they look. Maybe they don't have makeup on that day, or they didn't do their hair, or, you know, whatever. And as a result, they leave the camera off. But if your camera's off, you're not in the meeting. And then a third thing that I recommend is that you distinguish yourself from others by defining and marketing your brand. We are all a brand in the workplace. Our brand is what people say about us when we leave a meeting or we leave a room. And you can decide what you want that to be. You just fill in the blank here. There goes a woman who, what do you want people to say about you? Come up with a couple of characteristics, some descriptors, and then act in ways that will make people see that.
5: Considering your body of work, it appears to me, as someone who's just recently been introduced to it, that you have a lot of effective and practicable advice for people participating in the workplace. And the methods that you encourage for the effective participation in the workplace have value for sure, and participating in the workplace also brings value for the individual. I mean, we all have to make work to make money, to pay the bills, to get closer to the life we want to live and all that kind of thing. But is there any aspect of your body of work, your research, that attempts to dismantle the system that we're in? It appears to me in a lot of things I've read and so on that basically the current competitive market system we're in tends to encourage a lot of the, I want to say, negative person-to-person competition that leads people to depression and a sense of unworthiness and so on. When it comes to actually navigating the society we're in, which is essentially, you know, a market capitalist system, is there any activities or actions that help to break that apart a bit and allow us to not be so subjugated by the demands of a market system?
8: Well,
5: is that a fun question for you?
8: Or? I think I understand what you mean. So, you know, in terms of dismantling the system, you have to remember that systems are designed to perpetuate themselves. So whether it's an ecological system, a family system, a political system, or a business system, it's designed to perpetuate itself. And when the system starts getting a little bit out of whack, the system acts in ways to bring it back to homeostasis. And that's essentially what we saw in the workplace. So when Mark Zuckerberg says, we've gotten too soft, that's code for there's too many women, right? So he's trying to bring the system back to where it belongs. We can't dismantle the system, but what we can do is shift the system by having more women in senior roles, in executive roles, in government, in politics, because women bring an entirely different perspective. They are not bringing that way of competing. That's not how women compete. Women compete collaboratively. They understand the value of bringing people together and how 1 + 1 does not equal 2, but it equals exponentially more when it comes to bringing many people to the table. And so in terms of shifting the system, it's going to have to be women willing to stick their necks out and enter into the system and demand that they get senior positions and they assume their rightful role in executive management.
5: To explore that just a little further, I'm curious, in the workplace, when there are women involved, embedded within an organization already in some position of seniority, how can colleagues, be they men or women, support these individuals to advance further to make the changes in either the workplace or the overall system that one may desire to see?
8: Yeah, I think that everyone, both senior women and senior men, need to advocate for women. And also, let me say, people of color, because I know we're talking about women here, but in my experience, people of color suffer in the same ways from the bureaucracy. Because as I said earlier, the bureaucracy consists of cisgender white men, and they tend to be older also. And so what really needs to happen here is that both women and men need to advocate for people who may not be exactly like them. White women need to be bringing many more women of color along with them. Men need to just be, especially white men, need to be bringing many more women and people of color along with them. And that's what makes it so hard, because people tend to hire in their own image. You know, that's what so many of the equal opportunity laws were designed to diminish, hiring in your own image. And with the erosion of those laws and policies and practices, we're back to, you know, it's okay to hire in your own image. I mean, I just look at my government, right? And there was somebody showed me a picture the other day of the summit in China with the president of China and the president of the United States. And it was all white men. There had to be 25 white men at the table, with the exception maybe of Marco Rubio, who's Cuban. And so it's not acceptable. We shouldn't look at that as the norm. We should look at that as that's abnormal. And it's one reason why, as we look around the world, we see war continue, poverty. It's that same competition that you described. We see war, poverty, corporate greed, famine. Now we're seeing disease. And it's because we don't have more diversity at the table.
5: So you have authored a number of books in your career. You're an accomplished individual with titles behind your name. You've got a great place on the coast down in Southern California. It sounds incredible. Why bother doing this? Why bother continuing this work? You could rest on your laurels. You could take a nap. Why does this issue continue to be so important for you? What motivates you to carry on?
8: Because every time I think I'm ready to take a nap, something stupid happens. And, you know, I'm from New York originally. And it's like, I cannot keep quiet when I see injustice. That's just how it is for me. A friend of mine who does one of those tests, and I'm just blocking on it right now, but she said, you know, your type, Lois, is that you'll always fight for justice. Now, I didn't know that until recently. I didn't know that that was my type, but I knew that I fought for justice because I believe as a woman, as a Jewish woman, right, I have experienced and seen all kinds of discrimination and bias, and it's not right. So when you ask me what keeps me going, it's whenever I think I'm going to take a rest, something happens. In this country, it happened to have been an election. You know, in other countries, I just see so much bias in so many ways that I want to help those women as well through my work.
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8: Yeah. And I'd also like to encourage people to connect with me on LinkedIn at Dr. Lois Frankel, because I share articles and tips and just all kinds of things. 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
5: 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Good stuff. 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Or CFUR.ca. If you've been tuning in to Due North News the last little while, you've probably heard an interview or two on food sovereignty and food systems. It's a big, complicated web we're trying to untangle. little by little. So as you might already know, a food system consists of distributors like trucking companies, grocery stores, farmers markets, producers like farmers, and a huge variety of factors and influences, but government has a role to play as well, as they have a hand in regulating things. And hopefully, before the government decides to regulate something, they do it after being informed by your needs, dear citizen. If you are a resident in the city of Prince George, or you're in the surrounding area, you have two local governments that influence things. That's the city of Prince George, the municipality, and the regional district of Fraser Fort George, which is the district the city resides inside. Both of these governments work collaboratively with the First Nations whose territories intersect across the various municipal

0: So while a regional food system has players, big and small, the coordination of the grassroots components performing food sovereignty roles are coming closer together. Today, we're speaking to both the city and the regional district about how they see their role of participating in the greater scene of food sovereignty. We begin with Kenna Yonkman.
1: And I'm the General Manager of Community and Development Services.
0: And Sherlina Udith.
2: Regional Agricultural Coordinator. Yeah.
0: At the Regional District of Fraser Fort George. Here's Kenna Yonkman to start.
3: Sure. Maybe I will just take you back a little bit and give you the history of how the Regional District developed its agricultural strategy. So in 2020, the Regional District's Board of Directors asked administration, so myself and others, to organize an agricultural forum. So bringing producers, organizations that support producers, the provincial agencies together to talk about agriculture in the region. What does it look like? What are the challenges? What are the successes? And so we had a day where all these agencies came together and we talked about agriculture. From that meeting, the board suggested that they wanted to pursue a strategy or some way to support agriculture regionally. And so the regional district, we received grant funding to develop our first regional agriculture strategy. And that work took place over 2022, 2023. And so we've been, the regional district board adopted the strategy, and the strategy has a couple of components to it. The first one is when we created the document, we brought all those producers back together. We brought all those agencies back together. We brought the member municipalities, indigenous governments together to talk about agriculture in the region, again, in more depth and more detail, and talk about what are the things that the regional district could do in its part as a local government, a regional local government, to propel and support agriculture. So the regional agricultural strategy was born out of this large vision. And then under that vision, we have goals. And then under those goals, we have tangible actions that the regional district can either lead or partner or advocate and support others doing the same work. So really, it's about collaborating and bringing everybody to the same table to talk about all these pieces and not duplicate and not diminish efforts that are already established, but to support those and make those go further if that's the wish of the strategy.
4: So the city of Prince George recently endorsed a food charter, and the regional district for some time now has embraced this agricultural strategy. And I would imagine in order to execute this agricultural strategy, one of the helpers that you've enlisted in this process is yourself, the agriculture coordinator. Do you want to chat a little bit about what you've been up to lately and what you're looking forward to?
2: Yeah, over the past 6 months, I've been engaging with the different stakeholders within the region, speaking with producers, suppliers, different NGOs that are involved in agriculture, just trying to gain knowledge. It's more educational awareness for me, gain knowledge as to where they stand in agriculture, what are their hopes, and some of the initiatives they plan to execute in the future, and just to have a bit of a guidance for myself as to where we can fit in terms of supporting or lead if needs be. So yeah, I've just been engaging with the different stakeholders. Also, at an administrative level, we have been able to develop a work plan. It has been recently approved by our board. So in the next few months, we should start to realize this work plan. And in this work plan, we're hoping to achieve, I want to say, 3 or 4 of the actions that are listed within the agriculture strategy. So we're hoping to get this ball running.
4: As you are looking ahead to the work plan, what are you looking forward to, or what do you think residents can look forward to as that ball starts rolling?
2: I'll start by saying that being the first agriculture coordinator within this regional district, it is an exciting role. I am hoping to keep the momentum going in terms of engaging with the different players within the industry and just to establish network and to keep establish and maintain the network, just because it's important. So what people can expect is to see me out there engaging with them. That's my one of the main things I'm hoping, just to create and to maintain that communication and that relationship. So I think for the first few months, I think persons can expect to see me out there just engaging with them.
4: Is the regional district working on a map of sorts that kind of identifies all the various players within the food network, I'll call it? Is that right?
3: So yeah. The regional district is aware that there are some other agencies that have worked on mapping producers and suppliers. And so the regional district in our strategy actually

0: identifies that that work has started, and we identify that an action could be is working with those agencies to support it and or provide in-kind work to ensure that that is maintained, it's accessible, and perhaps even add some value add if there is with regards to graphics, maybe hosting it on our website, those sorts of things. So it is in the strategy that we acknowledge that that work has started by some great organizations, and so how can the regional district support it even further and have that awareness out further and get people to buy locally.
1: Various agencies have attempted to map out or plot out the various players in what I'll call the regional food system.
0: Yes.
1: And the regional district is looking to support that work Yes. further by completing these maps and sharing that information.
0: Yeah, and I think completing might be the wrong word. It's supporting, because the work of these groups has gone far beyond, I think, anything the regional district could envision. So the work has really well done, and so we are hopeful that the regional district can play a part in ensuring that it's maintained and it's accessible. I think that's really where our role could lie.
1: In an ideal world where the regional district has all kinds of funding to pursue and support the agricultural strategy, where would you see it going on your end? What would you see springing up? Anyone want to take that?
0: Sure. I'll start. So I think the piece, it would be really great to see a lot of the actions in our strategy completed or on their way to be completed. So the strategy has a wide range of activities, actions in it, and they range from knowledge and educational opportunities to infrastructure improvements. So we talk about slaughter facilities, greenhouses within the strategy. We talk about advocating to higher levels of government, so provincial and federal governments, to value the farming activities and the production that happens in our region. Better opportunities for marketing and getting product to market, whether it's in raw form or it's been processed to some extent. So the strategy is wide lens, and so being able to move forward with the strategy to check off some of those things, that's our hope. Our hope is that in 5 years we can look back on the strategy and we've completed some really big milestones, and so then we can come back together, reevaluate, and go, so what's next, and build off that great work.
1: Do you have any thoughts on that, Jelena?
2: I don't have anything new to add to that, but I'll just say regional agriculture strategy does have 31 action plans within it. In an ideal world, we would like to achieve and realize all 31. We know it doesn't happen overnight, so it does take time, but being here is the first step to slowly get in there. Over time, like Anna mentioned, over time, within the next 5 years, we can look back to see what was achieved, where we can build on, what new actions need to be taken. So I think that's where we're hoping to move forward, just to plan, go ahead, and then develop as we need to proceed along that line. Just develop as we go along.
1: For people involved in the agricultural scene, whether they're farming or distributing or producing or processing or whatever it is, if they're listening to this and they're thinking, oh, I hadn't considered the regional district as being any kind of resource for me, who should they reach out to, and what kind of support or resources could they expect to find here at the regional district?
0: If somebody is interested to talk to Sherlina, our agriculture coordinator at the regional district, they can reach out. Our main line is 250-960-4400, or you can email the regional district at district@rdffg.bc.ca. And right now, Sherlina is, like she said, she's talking to people, she's talking to producers, she's talking to people that are invested in promoting and expanding agriculture in the region. And that could be from a resident wanting to buy more local goods to a producer that is looking to expand or to ensure that they are climate resilient. So please reach out to Sherlina. And I think over the next couple of months, we're going to start seeing some activity on our website. We want to be more of a resource hub, so we want to populate our website with more information around, you know, who's who in the zoo. What are people doing? What are resources available? And then Sherlina could be used as an opportunity that if you have a question and the regional district can't answer it, perhaps Sherlina can help to find you the people that can answer that question for you.
1: That was Regional District of Fraser Fort George Agriculture Coordinator Sherlina Udith and General Manager of Community and Development Services Kenna Yonkman. We take you now to a segment that features Sarah Brown of the City of Prince George following the city's recent official adoption of a food charter on Monday, May 25th. Sarah Brown has been one of the consistent city staffers, communicating with various players in the community about food sovereignty over the years. For example, in 2019, local advocates associated with the then Poverty Reduction Council, including April Otteson, interviewed earlier on Due North, approached City Council about a food charter, and it was suggested to her that she go back into the community and drum up more support for such an initiative. If you fast forward to January 2026, Ms. Otteson, along with Rowan Whittacase, Emma Faulkner, and Alex Rowan, fellow food sovereignty advocates, finalized their pitch, having provided documentation and evidence growing support over the years for genuine community interest in both food sovereignty and a food charter, which was adopted by City Council officially May 25th, 2026. Sarah Brown is the supervisor of the Civic Initiatives and Partnerships Division with the City of Prince George. Let's get to that conversation with her already.
3: In its current situation, where do you see the city's role being in this food system and the realm of food sovereignty and the food charter? What's up?
4: Oh, well, there's a lot to get into. Part of me wants to go back to 2021 and where all of this came from. But I think you did kind of reference in 2019, you know, there was the Select Committee on Poverty Reduction. And there was 19 recommendations that came from that work. So in 2021, we actually went to council and presented those recommendations. And then at that same council meeting, council asked administration to report back with some options around a food policy council. And so we did that. We came back in July and we provided three structure options. And one was an independent community-led model, and the council at the time approved that. And so then some local food action groups, they supported that initiative, the local independent community-driven policy council. But one of the things that they agreed on was that there was a need for a charter. So you mentioned April. April, along with many other very passionate people, took that work away, and they had very comprehensive engagement, workshops, community education. They did a really great job on that, and they prepared a draft charter. And so then it was April, I think, as you referenced, earlier in the fall, had gone to council and said, you know, hey, we have this draft of the charter. And then so council had asked administration to provide an update on, like, what has happened since we gave that direction way back in 2021. So we prepared a summary of all of the things related to food sovereignty and the food system, the charter, the policy, all of those things. And then one of the suggestions was that they should present the draft charter to council. And so they did that in January. And then the suggestion from administration was that council approve or endorse the charter. So things take time. So they directed that back to administration to review and work with the local groups and just check over the charter and all that sort of thing. And then, as you referenced, at Monday's meeting, the council endorsed the charter. So a little bit of a journey, but it's not the city's document. Like, it's not a city policy. It's not a city procedure or anything a formal like that. It's the community's document, right? And it's community driven, and it's the vision of how the food system and food sovereignty will be supported by all of the different players in the system. And so certainly there's a role there for local government, but we are not in the lead. Like, we are a participant. But certainly there's lots of rationale as to why the city would endorse that document.
3: Right. The city's kind of become like an official representative of this document, which represents the community. And who better to represent the community other than, you know, the city?
4: Yeah, so we're a player, you know, we're a participant. And so having that endorsement, you know, it does make a lot of sense, because now with that charter in place, and it's a visionary document, it's values based, but it represents everything that's important to all of the food action groups, people who are focused on food security, food sovereignty, for residents. You know, it's got all kinds of value to it. And so the city supporting that officially gives leverage to that. So now the working group, they can use that to apply for funding, because it's like, this is our community's vision around the food system, food security, food sovereignty, all of those pieces.
3: So as it comes to aspects in which the city can support the food charter and various acts of food sovereignty, where do you see some of the actionable items being?
4: So there's a couple of things. Within the role of the municipality, there's some very specific things that we can do. And so this is similar to the Kamloops Food Policy Council, which is a standalone, not-for-profit organization. They have a board of directors, they have staff, a society number. And so there's a working group that has now formed, made up of local food groups. And I'm participating in those meetings, representing the city. And that's similar to the model in Kamloops.
3: Is that?
4: So that's one thing that the city can do, is participate in these working group meetings. And the goal, the objective of this working group is to define a structure for what that policy council is going to look like in Prince George.
3: Gotcha.
4: So we're represented at that table in that working group. So that's one thing that the city's doing. The other thing, which
3: is that working group an already existing organization, like Eat Everyone at the Table, PG, or is this something yet to be created?
4: No, just yet? No, it is created. So Eat Everyone at the Table, they're facilitating the meetings, but there's regional district representation, Northern Health, Clately Tanay, Local Food Society, April is at the meeting, PGNFC through the local food hub. So there's really good diverse representation. And so that working group is saying, okay, so what do we need to do now to try and establish this food policy council? We have the charter, that was step one. And now it's moving forward with setting up this structure for food policy council.
3: Now that I've derailed you, you're moving on to point number two.
4: Yeah, so the other really key piece that the city does within our role is providing access to city grant funding. And this is for all not-for-profits, and we talked about that earlier. You asked if it was in our portfolio,
3: yeah.
4: The grants program. And so the city grants program is designed to support a range of not-for-profits in the community around programs and services and activities and fantastic events and all these things.
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Under no folking circumstances should you turn that dial, because we've got even more amazing folk music coming up for you right now. Next time.

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0: Hey there, Prince George. I'm Andrew Shaver, host of When We Wake. Andrew, who? When We What? I know. I'm new here at CFUR, so thanks for having me. Speaking of, when do you have me? 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
7: Hello, hello. You're listening to On Earth Radio Hour, and this is the radio show where we pretend we're aliens and we imagine what the world would be like if, how cool it would be if you were plopped on Earth and then you just were witnessing it. And there's so many amazing things to explore. And today we're talking about the phenomenon. What are we talking about? I'm joined in studio by my friend and fellow extraterrestrial traveler, Max.
8: Hello.
7: We're talking about mosh pits.
8: Yes, we're talking about mosh pits. So today might be a little louder than usual, but fun fact. Hard music is usually actually mixed a little quieter than pop, because in pop music they tend to, I think this is too early to talk about.
7: Oh, okay, never mind. That's just a teaser for the fun facts that
8: come
7: later.
8: Maybe we'll talk about that later. We should finish the introduction.
7: Yes, we should finish the introduction. So we're talking about mosh pits, and for those of you who don't know what a mosh pit is, because I have a very special funny friend who is obsessed with this band called Engine de Poitrine, who we are going to play imminently. And he was watching a live performance of them, and he said, their concerts look really fun. People do the thing where they jump and bump into each other. Which honestly is, that's moshing.
8: That's basically what it is, yeah.
7: Yeah. According to our good friend Wikipedia, moshing is also known as slam dancing or simply slamming. And it is a style of dancing in which participants push or slam into each other. And it takes place in an area called the mosh pit, or just the pit, and is typically performed to aggressive styles of live music, such as punk rock and heavy metal.
8: I've never heard anyone call it slamming.
7: Me neither.
8: Apart from that, yeah, that sounds about right.
7: We agree with it all. Okay, well, Max and I are going to prepare our fun facts for future, and for now, we're going to leave you with the song that people like to bounce around to, and it's called Sherpa by Engine de Poitrine, emerging Quebecois band. They had two shows in Vancouver that sold out in less than a minute, and I played them on my radio show 2 weeks ago, so I would just like to say that I was here first. And okay, so let's listen to it.

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1: Good job, Max. This is On Earth Radio Hour, and today we're talking mosh pits. Did you know that who a mosh pit's grandfather is?
0: No.
1: It's called the pogo.
0: The pogo.
1: The pogo, which I guess was a style of dance done in the 1970s where crowds would jump up and down while holding their arms beside them.
0: Hmm. I can see it.
1: Yeah. And then it slowly began to develop into the moshing that we know and love today, also called slam dancing, according to Wikipedia. They're really trying to make slam dancing happen on Wikipedia.
0: Yeah, and I feel like since then, moshing has evolved quite a bit. Because I think to people who haven't been in a mosh pit, it just sounds scary. Like, oh, it's gross. It's moist. Everyone's hitting each other, which is not wrong. But I feel like depending on where you go and what kind of band you're seeing and what the vibe is, it can be a completely different experience.
1: For someone who hasn't been in a mosh pit, I have been in mosh pits, but I will admit I'm like a peripheral. Like, mm-hmm. I'm a bit of a scaredy
0: cat. Watcher.
1: But what? How would you describe?
0: Yeah, sometimes it's just fun to see the energy without
2: can't see
0: being
2: that on radio.
0: In the masses.
1: Yes.
0: I don't like people. I don't think people get hurt all the time, but like it is high energy in there.
1: So what? How would you describe a mosh pit for people who've never been in one? Wow, this is
0: so
1: why
0: I
1: we
0: feel
1: don't
0: like
1: do
0: for
1: it live.
0: Me, I'll talk about the first time I was in a mosh pit.
1: Yeah.
0: So I was at a show watching Billy Talent, and then this is before they were too big. So it was in like the basement of the Sheraton, cramped space, and everyone's kind of neck to neck. Like you can't really move much. And suddenly I started falling and I was like, oh man. But then I didn't fall fully because I just bumped into other people. And then I started falling the other direction and I'm like, oh. This is kind of scary, but then it was also kind of fun. It was like being in the water.
1: Ooh.
0: If you've ever been in like a wave pool where you just get tossed around, but you never quite fully fall because of how packed it is.
1: Yeah.
0: So I guess that was my first mosh pit, and that's what you get more at the punk shows.
1: And you really have to go with the flow and just like...
0: Yeah, you can't fight it.
1: Yeah. And I guess like from that first Billy Talent show, you now love Billy Talent.
0: I love Billy Talent.
1: Yeah.
0: And I've been following them for years.
1: So I guess you caught a bit of a bug in that mosh pit.
0: Yeah, yeah.
1: And I guess, so next up, you can channel Max and we're going to listen to a song by Billy Talent. Do you mm-hmm. want to introduce Billy Talent
0: oh, yes,
1: in this
0: yes.
1: song? You're a big
0: fan. They're actually Canadian. I've met some of their high school teachers because I'm from Ontario. And yeah, they're just like the local kids that formed a band, and then now they're one of the biggest Canadian rock bands.
1: Okay, so next up, we're going to listen to Devil in a Midnight Mass by Billy Talent. And while you're listening, just close your eyes and imagine you're in an ocean wave pool of sweaty people jostling you around.

0: Okay, so that was Billy Talent and the inception of Max's mosh pit.
1: Musical awakening.
0: Mosh pit musical awakening. And my first, actually, I don't actually know if, the story I'm about to tell, I was like, I have a story. And I'm like, wait, I don't actually know if this is my first mosh pit. But it was the first time I had fun in a mosh pit. So I think in terms of my music, this is my mosh pit musical awakening story. So anyway, I was at Warped Tour in 2008, and I had begged my mom for permission to go. I was 14 years old, and my whole life I had been like a very crazy dancer where, I don't know, people would point and laugh at me, as kids do, because kids are always really kind to people who are different or like do weird, funny things. But I still love dancing. I didn't let it stop me. But it was always like, I was the weird dancer, and everyone else was like, ha, ha, ha. Anyway, I was at Warped Tour waiting for a completely different band to start, and then Big D and the kids' table struck up a chord in the band beside me, and immediately I was like, oh, I need to dance to this. This is like what I was born to dance to. So then I squirreled my way over there and started just to dance as I've always danced, and then everyone around me was dancing just like me, and actually, like, I guess maybe, was it a mosh pit? It had a lot of energy, but there wasn't much pushing. But anyway, I was really happy. And now, ever since then, I love ska. And I think that a ska mosh pit is my favorite type of mosh pit.

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1: Woohoo! And this specific show is On Earth Radio Hour, and every On Earth Radio Hour, we dissect a different part of this earth and explore it through stories and music and fun facts. So speaking of fun facts, Max, you actually promised a fun fact in the intro.
0: Oh,
1: but
0: yes.
1: You still haven't really told it.
0: Right. So people seem to think that, well, they don't seem to think. People generally think that, you know, rock, punk, metal, it's going to be a bit louder. And yes, it is kind of loud. But if you listen to a track online or on the radio, the tracks are usually mixed quieter than pop music. Because I think a lot of pop music is kind of mastered and audio engineered to be as loud as possible relative to other tracks, because it'll catch your attention better if it's a little louder. So if you look at the audio waveform, it looks like a sausage. You know, there's not a lot of variation in volume. But with kind of rock and metal, because there's more dynamic range, sometimes it's quieter, sometimes it's louder. And it's the same with classical music, actually. The overall track is quieter so they can have room to make those jumps in volume. So,
1: That's really cool. Yeah. Well,
0: I'm going to play some quiet music.
1: Yeah, like let's follow this up with just like a quiet little tune. Do you want to listen to Pup next?
0: Oh, yes. Another great Canadian band. So Pup, they are punk rock. I think earlier they were a little more punk, and then now they're gravitating more towards Midwest emo.
1: Yeah. And have you seen Pup live?
0: I have. They somehow seem to dodge me a lot, but I finally saw them last year, which was quite nice. And then, yeah, we'll delve into that a bit more later about, you know, the politics of it all as well.
1: Awesome. Okay, so next up, we're going to listen to Kids by Pup.

0: You just listened to Dark Days by Pup. And we, before the break, I mean, before that musical break, we were talking about...
1: The background of Pup, yes.
0: Background of Pup.
1: So, depending on the genre of music you're listening to, there's generally different types of mosh pits you see at the different shows. And then, I guess, if you look into the history of punk and emo, it generally tends to be, you know, not your typical, like, popular kid at your stereotypical high school. It's usually, like, the outcast kids, and then the themes are a lot more, like, melancholy, like, oh, I'm so lonely, life sucks. So it actually tends to attract a lot of introverts for how loud it is. And if you've ever been to a punk show, you'll see that the crowd is generally quite nice and welcoming. Like anytime, well, this usually applies to most mosh pits, but anytime someone falls, you know, no one actually hits the floor. Mm-hmm. Like everyone swarms towards you and picks you up. Someone's always cradling your head. If someone drops something, everyone's taking their phone flashlight out in the middle of the floor. So yeah, that's pretty nice. And then I think this also ties into a little bit about the politics of punk music as well. You know, specifically Pup likes to fly a trans flag that one of their fans gave them like a decade ago, and they've been showing it off ever since at every show. And most punk shows I've been to, the band will like take a moment at some point in the show to just say, hey guys, you know, watch out for each other. You know, music's about community. And I think that bleeds into the mosh pit culture as well. And speaking of mosh pits and types of mosh pits, Kirsten's going to talk about the different types you might see.
0: Yeah, so not all mosh pits are not created equal. There's lots of, different types of pits that you might come across. I feel like what most people, or like the most common mosh pit that I see just at like regular little community shows is what is called like a push pit, where people just kind of like run and they push into each other and like around the pit. So that one is like just nice, I get. Well, not nice.
1: No, it's kind of, well, I think it's nice because you don't need too many people to do a push pit.
0: Yeah,
1: especially
0: that's true.
1: At more local shows, you know, you can still, it's a little homegrown push pit.
0: I feel like you can get like the vibe of a push pit with like four people.
1: Yeah, you just need enough energy. People just make eye contact like, hey, you want to do it? And they go, okay.
0: Yeah, that is true. It's really nice.
1: It's hard to like do the sardine thing where you're packed shoulder to shoulder if it's not a medium, large
0: thing. Yeah, you can't do the sardine thing. We can't all just get carried away in the waves.
1: Not at the Legion. Not at the Legion.
0: Maybe one day.
1: But. Get close, yeah.
0: Speaking of push pits at the Legion, our next song is going to be Roots by Kate Pike and the Loose Boots. An excellent song to push people around to, I can attest.

0: The next type of pit is my favorite kind of pit. And it's a circle pit, and it's where everyone, you just run around in a big circle. And sometimes you, like, push people a little bit, and there might be some people standing in the middle, like, headbanging. But honestly, from my experience, it's mostly just, like, running around. And I really like it because you have a lot of, like, your energy has somewhere to go besides just, like, into each other.
1: Yeah.
0: So it's not, it doesn't feel as like...
1: It's more gentle.
0: Yeah, it's less aggressive, but it still has, like, the energy of, like, a shared experience of people.
1: Yeah, like a horse.
0: Yeah. Yeah, exactly. Or a lemming.
1: But you need to be in like a big space for these.
0: Yeah,
1: it's
0: yeah.
1: It's like an arena kind of mosh pit.
0: I've only seen them at like big outside music festivals, personally.
1: Yeah.
0: Mm-hmm. And then the next one is the one that horrified me when I was 14 years old at Warped Tour. And I've never participated in one. And it's called the Wall of Death. And it's where the people in the pit in front of the stage, they two sides back up, and then they just run into each other and hit each other, right? Like the two waves of people.
1: It's like Lord of the Rings.
0: It really is, yeah.
1: Well, it's funny because, like, yeah, it is scary, but I remember one show I was at, the singers were like, all right, next, because the singers will usually be like, all right.
0: Yeah, they like facilitate it usually.
1: Step to the side.
0: It doesn't happen dynamically.
1: Open it up in the middle.
0: Yeah.
1: And then one show I was at, they were like, all right, no guys for this one, just to make it a little safer. Because there's always these like 6 foot guys, and it's like, like they scare me.
0: Yeah.
1: But yeah, that was nice.
0: Yeah. That is funny, or like interesting thinking about like the different experiences of people in a pit based on like how big you are and your gender, like like, yeah, apparently there was a lot of movement, like sometimes people say like girls to the front, so that they like have like a space where they feel like safe to rock out.
1: Like I find that bands overall are more cognizant of like crowd safety now.
0: Yeah, yeah. I mean, there's been some pretty big tragedies too.
1: Like Woodstock.
0: Yeah. 99.
1: Woodstock 99. But maybe it's also just the genre of, oh, I just knocked something over. The genre of punk at least. But I find that they'll usually like stop a song and be like, hey, stop fighting, you two. Someone kick him out, and everyone will just point at the guy who's starting the fighting.
0: Yeah, I love when I'm at a show and bands, like, hold the crowd accountable for, like, being good to each other. Yeah. I think that's, like, the best thing that a band could do.
1: Because it's, like, it's fun. Like, it's a high-energy place, but you're not supposed to get mad. Like, it's people, I think, like, the themes are, like, can be aggressive, but... It's not directed at someone. It's just kind of a release valve.
0: Yeah. And people, like, I think that, like, obviously sometimes people get, like, swept up into mosh pits and they're not expecting it. But I think, like, most people who are in a mosh pit, like, want to be there. And it's fun.
1: And you, like, you can get out of them. Like, no one's going to push you back in if you, like, clearly don't want to be there.
0: Yeah. And if they do, they're breaking the rules of mosh.
1: Yeah. I think there's a lot of silent rules in... Like, there's always some big dudes at the side that, like, are pseudo-security guards.
0: Cool.
1: And, like, if there's a rowdier person, they'll, like, push them back. Like, get out of here.
0: So what do you think are some of the silent rules of mosh?
1: I think, well, definitely the don't let anyone fall down. If you crowd surf, you know, just always catch someone's head. Everyone's really cognizant of, like, where your head is.
0: Yeah.
1: It's almost... hard to get a head injury there because everyone's looking out for you.
0: That's good.
1: Or like if someone drops something, everyone just passes it to the front and puts it on the stage.
0: That's cool. I didn't know that.
1: Yeah, I've seen like glasses, phones, whatever.
0: Yeah. We missed talking about the last type of mosh pit, your least favorite.
1: I hate this one.
0: It's called crowd killing, and it's just where people... move their arms and legs and just like swing around and
1: like punching the air.
0: Yeah.
1: But no one likes those. I've only seen these in like more like death metal shows and like really hardcore metal. But again, like most people just kind of stare and watch one or two dudes flail around and no one really likes those two guys.
0: Yeah. I mean, I feel like as like a person, I tend towards more flaily dancing, but I am like at the back and like
1: it's not like aggressive flailing. Like they have fists out and I'm like, this is bad.
0: Yes. So we don't like that type of mosh. Okay. And now that you know all about the different types of mosh, we're going to listen to a song by Remo Drive called Art School.
1: Yeah. Here we go.

0: So that was Art School by Remo Drive.
1: And now we're going to talk, we just spent some time talking about punk, and we're more familiar with punk, I think, generally. But we obviously can't talk about mosh pits without talking about metal.
0: Yes.
1: Yes.
0: So metal mosh pits. It gets, I don't want to bash on metal because I love metal, but I think the themes of punk are a lot more community driven, and like it's political. It's always counterculture. It's saying like things aren't fair, make it more fair. And then metal, I think, is a little bit more about like catharsis, and the themes are like stuff. They're hyperboles. Like no one's like ripping someone's guts out.
1: Totally. It's more usually of like a performance or like a show.
0: It's more of a show. Yeah. I'd say it's more of a show.
1: Like obviously punk is a show too, but like metal is like about the store, like it's like over the top.
0: Yeah, it's over the top. It's like wrestling. It's the wrestling of music.
1: Yeah,
0: and it's drag, really. You know, you look at Kiss, you look at death metal bands. They're all dressed up with makeup. It's drag for hard rock people. Anyways, the mosh pits with metal, I think you start getting more of the Wall of Death, the
1: do you get the crowd killing?
0: Some crowd killing, but and I think the crowd gets taller too. It's a lot bigger dudes from what I've seen. Not a huge fan of the metal pits, but they're fun to watch.
1: Yeah.
0: They're definitely fun to watch from the side. Next song we're going to play is Mermaider by Metalocalypse, which is actually a cartoon show.
1: Yes, that, you're showing me.
0: It was on Adult Swim. It was like over a decade ago. Quite a funny show, but the creator recorded all the music because the show is about a metal band and it's kind of over the top. And then the music was just really good, and it kind of got a cult following. So eventually they just went on tour like 10 years ago and it was great. And then a couple of years ago, after like everything quieted down, like no one's talking about the show anymore, they were like, oh, we're doing another tour.
1: Yeah, it's time.
0: It's time.
1: We need to remind people how fun we are.
0: Yeah. And then that was a really fun show because I think it was a little more mellowed out because the audience were fans of the show from 10 years ago. So I think everyone like aged a little bit more. There's a little less aggression in the crowd.
1: I know. It's a funny thing, like getting older and like I've gone to concerts as like an older, like I went to see The Offspring and it was also like an older crowd and I am part of the older crowd. And I was like, wow, it was kind of nice to be with an older crowd. Yeah. People like know how to be respectful and like do like.
0: Like they still have the energy, but it's not reckless. Anyways, here's Mermaider.

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1: Yes, an On Earth Radio Hour talking about mosh pits. That was Mermaider by Metalocalypse. And next up, we're continuing our metal dive. Yeah. And we're going to listen to Baby Metal. But what is Baby Metal? Who is Baby Metal?
0: Right, Baby Metal. This is one of... Not one of my favorite bands, but I really like talking about them. So Baby Metal is like this J-pop metal group. So it's like three really cute, kawaii Japanese girls dancing and singing on the stage with a metal band backing them.
1: The video is so fun.
0: You should really look them up on YouTube.
1: It's captivating. If you are an online listener, I'll put the video on the CFIR.ca blog for this show.
0: Yeah, and it kind of sounds like jarring at first, but I think it makes sense because you look at Japan, like all anime music is like metal and then it's J-pop and then, you know, inevitably someone's got to do it.
1: Yeah, and I mean also riffing off how like metal is a bit of a show and a performance, like they've got a choreographed dance and like
0: very choreographed.
1: It's very fun. Okay.
0: But yeah, I actually saw Baby Metal with Metalocalypse.
1: Oh.
0: It was a joint show, and the crowd was really funny because if you've ever been to a metal concert, you walk in, everyone's... You know, it's not a very diverse crowd, to be honest. It's like a lot of metalheads, some scary-looking guys, big burly guys, and then they were just all cheering on the three like cute, small Japanese girls on the stage. And they were all like having a good time. It was fun.
1: That's awesome. Yeah. Okay.
0: Anyways, here's Headbanger by Baby Metal.
1: It's actually not pronounced Headbanger. I'm looking at how it's written right now, and this is definitely pronounced Headbanger.
0: Oh, yes, this few exclamation marks. Okay.
1: Yeah. Okay. Enjoy.

0: So that was Headbanger by Baby Metal. So that's
1: the end of our show.
0: That's the end of the show.
1: We've run out of time. Thanks for coming, Max. Yeah.
0: No worries. It was fun. Hopefully, you know, this has shed some light on what a mosh pit is like. I've definitely had friends come to shows with me, and they've never been to a mosh pit. They didn't expect it. And everyone actually has a blast. It's quite fun. And if it's not for you, you can always watch from the side.
1: It's fun to watch from the side, too.
0: No one's pushing you in.
1: Yeah. Yeah. No, it's super fun. Thanks so much for coming on the show.
0: Yes, it was awesome to have you.
1: Thanks for opening my mind to a whole new suite of music that I'm excited to learn about and share about with the CFIR community. 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
7: I'm Jesse Brown, and today, a Canadian witness to death from Ebola.
8: It was 3 weeks after my honeymoon, actually, and it was a little kind of like, the honeymoon is over, honey. I'm going into an Ebola outbreak.
7: Wait for that. Last week, a traveler returning to Canada from Ethiopia made headlines after being tested for Ebola. The tests came back negative. A few days later, an Air France flight bound for the U.S. was diverted to Canada after the Americans refused to let it land because it carried a Congolese citizen. The Americans are currently banning all visitors from the entire region that is suffering from the current Ebola outbreak. Canada is not. After a health assessment in Canada, that passenger later flew back to Paris. So here we are again, the media anxiously tracking this outbreak to see if it's going to become a global problem. But even before this latest outbreak, the headlines were already filled with international pandemic fear. The hantavirus leapt halfway around the world when a Canadian passenger from that cruise ship flew from the Canary Islands to BC. They're now receiving treatment for the virus. And that's all that it takes. The return of one person from holiday can turn an obscure illness halfway around the world into global headlines, triggering COVID-era fears. Virus, epidemic, pandemic, words once again being pushed into our minds. The names of the diseases change day to day, the details change, but the gist of the message at these early phases is always the same. Keep that disease away from us. But today I'm talking to somebody who heard the news about Ebola and ran towards it. Like, right towards it, to ground zero, to the hot zone, to the epicenter of the outbreak in a village in Zaire 30 years ago. Her 5 weeks living and documenting what happened in that hot zone resulted in her documentary, Ebola, Inside an Outbreak. That film earned her an Emmy for Outstanding Investigative Journalism. The journalist I'm talking about is Rick Esther Bienstock, and you might remember her from just a few weeks ago when she was on this program to discuss her latest film, Speechless, about campus censorship. She's back today to give us a firsthand account of the Ebola virus, how people live and die with it, what it means as a global health challenge, how she was able to do what she did as a journalist, and whether or not this virus is still something that Canadians need to fear. Rick, what do you know about Ebola that most of us don't?
8: Well, I don't know what people know about Ebola, but I feel like I have a relationship with Ebola because it was one of the very first films that I directed. It was a film called The Plague Monkeys. I actually was location director. I shot all the stuff in Africa. And Ebola is considered one of the world's most deadliest viruses. It is not airborne, but if you sneeze, it can be transmitted in particles and stuff. They still aren't 100% sure of the source of the virus, even though it's been decades of trying to find the source. So they're pretty sure it's bats, but they haven't been able to find definitive proof. They developed some kind of a vaccine for one strain of Ebola, but the strain of Ebola that's now broken out in DRC is a different strain, and there is no cure for it. So it's pretty deadly, and it's a pretty horrible death, too.
0: So, Rick, I start from a position of knowing nothing about Ebola, except that it is a word that means, you know, terrible, terrible thing that you do not want to get, a thing that we should all be worried about becoming a global pandemic. And then all of a sudden, it's back in the headlines. Everyone's at high alarm. And then I read that there have been over 30 outbreaks in the last 50 years. It's not that uncommon. So are all these headlines right now like fear-mongering? Is this just another outbreak? Or is what's happening now something unique?
8: Well, I don't think it's unique now. And again, you never know, because the world keeps changing. There's more travel. So these things can spread if they spread. There was just, I think, a case yesterday or today where somebody from East Africa landed in Toronto and they're being tested out of an abundance of caution, they're saying. So it's not a disease that you want spread in a population. But I would say that it would, I mean, again, I'm not a doctor, so everything I say here, I'm caveating, but it isn't airborne and it's spread through contact, through like spit, saliva, blood, bodily contact. But as far as viruses go, it's pretty bad. It clots the blood, you bleed out, and the death rate for this virus is, at least for the strain that I encountered in what was then Zaire and is now DRC, the death rate was 9 out of 10 people. But when it hits place in Africa, often these are places where they're reusing syringes, where people live in close proximity, where burial practices mean touching the body. So if someone dies of Ebola and you are touching the body to prepare it for burial, you're essentially giving yourself Ebola. And where if people go to the hospital and don't make it out because they have Ebola and the death rate is so high, then other people in the village often don't bring their sick people to the hospital because they feel like it's a death warrant. So it tends to spread quickly. Is it a danger? I mean, I don't want to say yes or no. I don't know. Really, I'm not a doctor, but it is a terrible, terrible disease.
1: You bring up that there's this already a Canadian connection. There's more than one. I've just read in the news that an Air France flight was supposed to go to the United States, but the U.S. is just not allowing anybody from that part of Africa in. That you don't have to test positive or have been in contact with somebody. They just don't want you. So they diverted it where? To us.
8: I read about that.
1: Is this a case of just like Trump's America being incredibly cruel, or is this a case of Carney's Canada being incredibly reckless?
8: There's no one answer to that. I think that if you're in an environment where you're worried that someone's going to bring an incredibly deadly disease into the country, I think it makes sense to be cautious. Trump tends to very easily stop planes, close borders and do things like that. But I don't think it's terrible to be cautious about this stuff. And we know that from past epidemics. And also, I don't know how that person, where exactly they came from, how high risk it was. To just to say anybody from DRC should not come into Canada seems a bit extreme, but maybe they should be vetted on the other side, meaning when you're about to get on the plane. And I remember actually when I was there, I filmed in Zaire at the time twice. And the second time was an outbreak in Kikwit, Zaire. It was an active outbreak. And I was at the epicenter of that outbreak for 5 weeks. In fact, I was there longer than anyone from the World Health Organization because they were on 2 week rotations because it was so intense. And so then they would fly somebody out and bring someone else in. But I didn't have the luxury of doing that. I was there, you know, with a crew. When I came back to Canada, I was stunned when I came through passport control and they said, where were you? Well, I was in Zaire. What were you doing there? Well, we were filming this outbreak and they just let us through because I had told the crew when we went, I'm not 100% sure we won't be quarantined when we got back. I wasn't even sure how long we were going to Africa for. I wasn't even sure we'd get into the, you know, hot zone at the time because it wasn't exactly, I didn't have the permits. I just hopped on a plane. All this to say, at the time I was shocked. I didn't want to be quarantined, but it would have made sense to quarantine me. Now, this is 30 years ago, so I'm not pointing the finger at anyone now. And just as a little anecdote, I wanted to get a pedicure when I got back, but my pedicurist refused because I had come back from Zaire. So I could get through border control, but I could not get a pedicure, Jesse.
1: You just said like 8 terrifying things. The most reassuring thing there is giving reassurance to nail salons. Everything else is looking pretty bad. My first question's got to be, you're there at the hot zone during an Ebola outbreak 30 years ago. Nobody knows what the hell this thing is, except that it's incredibly deadly. Even the international health experts, like who are in their hazmat suits, they're like, we're out of here. And you're like, I'm going to stick around a bit. What are you, nuts? You're going without a visa, slipping through the cracks of a system that obviously was not on the alert for this. And everyone else is worried about this becoming a global pandemic. And you're like, that's where I'm going. I'm going to ground zero. Why did you do that?
8: Well, as a filmmaker, quasi-journalist, I had just been on location a couple of years before doing a film called The Plague Monkeys and filming a story about an Ebola outbreak that had happened in the 70s. That was the first kind of documented Ebola outbreak. And I filmed in Africa a lot. I love shooting there, and I felt that I could get to Yambuku, which where the original outbreak was, and that's what I did. But in the course of doing that, I learned a lot about Ebola and about what it meant and about the disease. And I should say something else. It's interesting because at the time, Glenn Close's dad, William Close, was a physician, and he was Mobutu's physician, or he was part of the healthcare team. So he had been giving me a lot of information about Ebola on this first shoot. And he called and said, basically, it was a couple of years later, going, "You're not going to believe this. There's an outbreak in Zaire again, in Kikwit, an active outbreak." And it was about a disease that I knew a lot about, that the world didn't know a lot about. So I knew it wasn't airborne. And I just felt it was a real opportunity. It was 3 weeks after my honeymoon, actually. And it was a little kind of like, the honeymoon is over, honey. I'm going into an Ebola outbreak. But it was an exciting prospect. Also, I didn't have fear then. I think I'd probably have more fear now that I have kids, but I just didn't feel that I was taking a chance. But it was interesting to see, how do you contain an outbreak in an environment where there's no electricity, there's no running water, there's no, how do you disseminate the information? How do you stop it? It was a very, very interesting story to tell. And also the Centers for Disease Control, the World Health Organization, Médecins Sans Frontières, they all descend at the same time. How do they coordinate? What does it mean to really try and stop a potential pandemic? There was a lot of story to tell. So it drew me in. It was a really powerful story.
1: Given the obvious danger of this, Rick, how did you get a crew to go?
8: Yeah, well, it wasn't easy finding a crew. I mean, I made a lot of calls and people I worked with, and you can imagine, it's like the Ebola outbreak's on the news, and I'm like, there's an Ebola outbreak in Zaire, and I want to go, and I don't know for how long. So most people said no. I had a cameraman who said yes, and I finally found a sound man who said yes. And we get to the airport. We're leaving to go to Belgium and then Zaire at the time, and the sound man bails. I said, we have a connecting flight through the States to get to Belgium. And he suddenly bails, like, I ain't going through the States. I'm not sure if we're going to be quarantined. So I guess he got cold feet. And I had to get on a plane without a sound man. And we had to find a sound man to come and fly him in and get him into Kinshasa. I mean, I won't bore you again with the details of that, but it was a nightmare. It was very, very challenging to get people to shoot an Ebola outbreak.
1: Watching the footage, like, you're there in the death tent. I'm sorry, I don't mean crude here, but you're in the quarantine tent and people are dying in front of you. Any nurse or doctor in there is in a full hazmat suit, and the camera's just getting right up close to these people who are incredibly contagious. How do you convince a camera person to do that? And what precautions did you take?
8: So the whole shoot in Kikwit was really unique. I call it a hardship shoot because even to get to Kikwit, I couldn't get a proper permit. So I had to get an airplane to find, you know, there's a landing strip in Kikwit. It's not exactly a major metropolis. So I found a company in Kinshasa. We flew into Kinshasa. I made one mistake. We stopped in Belgium overnight because I had to get a Zairean visa, and the embassy in Ottawa wasn't answering their phone. So that, you know, in Belgium, in Brussels, I was able to go and get a very, very quick visa. And we went at the time, the movie Outbreak was playing in theaters. And I thought, oh my God, this is so interesting. Like, we're going to an outbreak and Outbreak's playing. But in the movie with Dustin Hoffman, it goes airborne. And it was a very bad movie to take a crew to see before you're going into an outbreak. Like, it was stupid. Like, I have to say, I'm not being flippant. I sound flippant. First of all, it's so many years ago, so I talk about it in a flippant way. But I just didn't feel the fear. You either feel it or you don't.
1: You took them to see Outbreak?
8: Yeah.
1: On the layover?
8: On the layover. Bad move.
1: Like, you had a crew. You had a crew that was like, yes, we're going to do this. We're going to go and face death to document this. And you said, okay, let's just catch a flick first. Hey, I have an idea. Outbreak.
2: The greatest medical crisis of all time.
9: We can't stop it.
2: Begins.
10: Try to remain calm.
11: Many people are dying and are going to continue to die unless we find this monkey.
12: There will be panic the likes of which we have never seen.
13: There you are.
14: Attention, Portland residents.
8: It was just playing right near the hotel. It was not something that I had planned. It was not thoughtful in retrospect. I thought it would be interesting.
0: Interesting is one word for it. Back to what we were talking about. You were telling me how you and your crew actually were able to do this work, how you handled the very complicated and dangerous logistics once you finally made it into the hot zone.
8: The problem is there were no cell phones. So I had to figure out how we're going to stay somewhere. And I had some contacts through a ham radio with some missionaries. But what we ended up, it was really a village. So any place where people could set up a shop and set up camp was taken by the World Health Organization and Centers for Disease Control. They're not exactly a bunch of mainstream hotels there or Airbnbs. So they had taken up all the places, and this missionary found an abandoned house that used to be owned by an expat that was literally abandoned. There were no windows, but the structure was there. It had a big cistern at the top that had rainwater, so we were able to do a makeshift shower, which proved to be very helpful because I used it to bribe people for access, people from the army who were there who didn't, you know, we were like this crew bugging everybody, but I had showers. So, and they didn't always have showers because water only ran a few times a day. So it was, there was a lot of production stuff that kept us busy. And then I had to find the lay of the land of how this outbreak was playing out. What are the different components of containing an outbreak? It was very hard getting a vehicle. Nobody, when they saw that we were kind of chasing after Ebola stories, nobody wanted to be our driver. One thing that was interesting was there was an Australian photographer who had made his way there on his own. And he was one of those guys that goes into these places as a freelancer, takes pictures, and then sells them independently after to whoever. So he wanted access because I was working my way, getting access to the scientists over time. Initially, they didn't trust me at all, but I stayed for the long haul. And places like CNN and NBC were just reporting from afar. Some countries like Japan, they weren't even going into Kikwit. They were reporting from Kinshasa, which is hundreds of miles away. But because I stuck around, and also I tried to be helpful, I would bring food to the families of people who are in the hospital, for example, because they don't have catering in these hospitals. The families camp out outside and they have to feed their Ebola patients. So I would bring food to them. So I was just making myself useful, which is how we got access. Okay, so how did I convince the camera guy? They weren't so keen. I do have to say, the first day we got there, this photographer, I went off on a tangent. This photographer said, I want to hang out with you because you seem to be trying to get access to all these places. I said, that's fine. You hang out, but I want your pictures for me because otherwise we don't have obviously a photographer. The camera guy I had, who was quite brave, I think once we got to that location, was a little bit freaked out because I went out on my own and went to the hospital and just started looking around because really we're talking about a village, right? All by foot. And when I came back to our place, he was sitting with that photographer and basically saying, we got to get the f*** out of here. We got to get the f*** out of here, right here. And I said, well, we haven't even shot a frame yet. We're not leaving yet.
0: So what kind of protection did you and your crew actually have? Was it the same level of protection as the doctors had, like head to toe layers of protective fabrics as you waded through this pool of like bleach water to enter the hospital?
8: Well, the medical personnel just had better suits. We had those paper suits and we were covered, but it's very hot in Zaire and you're wearing this stuff and it's plastic and you're walking through bleach. And we walk in with the photographer, who is very excited that we're getting in. And then my camera guy is like shaking. I look at him and his eyes are going and I realize he's going to faint. We take him out and I turn to the photographer and go, have you ever shot Betacam? And he goes, it was Betacam at the time. And he goes, no. I said, well, now you have. And I just handed him the camera and we stayed and shot that stuff.
1: Right. He was having like a panic attack when he was in there, or was the heat?
8: He was just, I think it was the heat and a lot of things. I mean, it's intense. I don't want to sound flippant about it. When I'm telling you a story that goes back 30 years, it doesn't have the same intensity. But again, I never felt like I was vulnerable to getting Ebola. I felt that with a mask and I guess if somebody openly sneezed in the Ebola ward, I might have freaked out.
1: Why wouldn't you feel vulnerable to getting Ebola? I would think that would be the primary thing that anyone would feel in the Ebola ward in Zaire.
8: Well, it's not that it's not like I'm flippant about getting Ebola. It's just, as I said, it's not airborne. I felt like we had the right precautions. It's not that easy to get. I wasn't touching anybody. I was careful not to touch the bed. I was cautious. And I'm not in an Ebola ward with like the nurses and the doctors every single day tending to the patients. We're filming. I'm not saying it's without risk. I'm not, but I just, and again, it wasn't, I don't know, when you're young, you just think you're, infallible.
1: Yeah. And just to clear up, if anyone's wondering, you've said many times it's not airborne, but you also have said several times a sneeze is dangerous. Memories of COVID here, but we're talking about droplets.
8: Droplets,
1: right?
8: As opposed exactly.
1: To like, yeah.
8: That's exactly
1: the
8: right.
1: Physical matter can be transmitted through the air but via a sneeze, but not in a particles that you would just inhale through ventilation or anything like that.
8: That's right. That's exactly right.
1: That movie, Outbreak, was, for me anyhow, and a lot of people, an introduction to the concept of a global disease outbreak and how the world has become vulnerable through international travel in a way that when there were earlier horrible diseases that ravaged the world was less exposed than it is now. And it was a terrifying film to watch. And here you are making a documentary about Ebola, introducing these ideas further to the world. And then the COVID pandemic hits and nobody needs education on what this means anymore. Is this like a completely different ballgame now?
8: COVID, well, let me say one thing. It's not only international travel. International travel is what might bring someone here, but it's also that we are kind of in deforestation. There are probably lots of other factors in terms of our human behavior that are having us encounter the possibility of these bats, that had we not encountered those bats, we might not have Ebola. COVID's a little bit different, but I think that we know that after COVID, that we're vulnerable to a pandemic. And people who study these things are always saying something's going to give. We had SARS. I mean, COVID was the first time they shut the world down.
1: Here's a paradox. If everything goes right when an outbreak like this occurs and quarantines happen and the world goes on alert and travel advisories are all successful and it's localized and it doesn't spread, well, that's just another time when every headline in the world told us that we had to fear a global outbreak and nothing actually happened. And the severity with which people take these warnings goes down a little bit more. Do you think that we're going to actually have to suffer like what we saw in that movie Outbreak? Like, nobody was doubting measles. Nobody was doubting polio. Like, nobody was doubting these things because everybody was impacted by it. It didn't take imagination. You didn't have to believe the authorities. You could believe your own eyes and the tragedy that was all around you and the illness that was all around you. Is it going to take something like that for people to actually heed these warnings?
8: Let's put Ebola aside, because I think the risk of Ebola spreading in that way are slim. Anyone who's listening, caveat, not a doctor, just based on how it is transmitted. But, you know, we're seeing incidents of measles increasing now. We're seeing all that happening, and it's not necessarily changing behavior. So I don't know. I don't understand. Again, my generation, we took our vaccines for those kinds of diseases like polio and measles. My parents' generation didn't question that. So my reality is I don't want to have measles. I don't want my kids to have measles. I thought it was eradicated. Polio was eradicated. We know people who have polio, even here in Canada, but not under a certain age because of the polio vaccine. For me, it's hard for me to understand how people could not see that. And we are seeing more incidences now. So the thing with COVID is that millions of people died. People are still saying, even if you took the vaccine, some people died, or you still got COVID, and not listening to the fact that maybe you would have been worse. Maybe you would have died if you had you not taken the vaccine. But the world closed down, and certainly Canada, we closed down for a very long time. I didn't have kids in grade school, and I didn't have elderly parents who were in a home where I couldn't visit them. But I think that people who did have kids in grade school who didn't go to school for over a year, I mean, there's a lot of questions now is what should we have done to protect people and to protect the elderly, but not take a generation of kids and not go to school? Those are worthwhile questions. I worry that now if there was another serious outbreak of something that was easily spread, I don't know if you'll get people to shut down and quarantine again. What would it take now?
1: I think it would take people like watching each other collapse on the streets and die in front of you horribly. I think people would have to see it. They'd have to experience it firsthand.
8: I agree. It would have to be that bad. It would have to be like crazy bad for people to go back into their homes.
1: What you see with your own eyes would have to outweigh what you're seeing on social media, which would probably almost certainly be telling you completely contrary, counterfactual version of things.
8: Yeah.
1: There's a really disturbing kind of intimacy to your presence in the quarantine tent, witnessing these moments that are, you know, tragic and terrifying because some people are dead, some people are dying, and some people are in the early stages of infection, looking at the dead and the dying and filled with terror for what the days ahead are likely going to bring. And there you are with your cameras capturing it all. and their family members in there too, who are also infected. It's just so intimate and private. How did you navigate the ethical issues around that? I have to ask, did you get permission from the patients to be there? Some of them don't look like they're in any kind of shape to give you permission. I'm just kind of curious about the dynamics of well, being there for those moments.
8: It was very intense. It was, I had worked for several weeks to try and get them to agree to let me in, because of course the doctors and the powers that crew in, like, it wasn't just, it was really gaining their trust. So part of me was just so, there was a filmmaker, the story getter in me was just very, very excited to be in the ward. The human part of me is always, I mean, in the moment I found with Ebola, I've never seen so many dead bodies in my life. Like, I'm a squeamish person. On location, I'm not squeamish. Like, it's actually, it's dripping bleach off of body bags, and I'm like, I'm going in for the close-up. Like, it just something else kicks in. I felt it more when I left the Ebola, like at night. Also, I felt very alone. Like, it was a very intense, not that it was the boss, you know? So I want to protect people. I want my crew to stay safe. I have a responsibility. I have a responsibility to feed them. We had to get food. Like, there was just so many things to worry about besides the story. From a human and informed consent perspective, I'm only able to ask the family members, like the husband, there was a husband there whose wife was dying. But I will say something, and this is just true no matter what. As a white person walking into a hospital where there's lots of white people doing kind of medical work, and I have a camera, and I ask somebody, can I film? The chances of them saying no are almost nil. So you always have to say to yourself, am I doing the right thing? And it's tough because you ask, but I don't think they're empowered. And I know it's not only about the Ebola outbreak. It's any time I filmed in Africa and villages and whatever I've done. You're always going there knowing. I mean, you have to go through, you ask the doctor, you ask the husband, you try and be respectful, you help the family outside, like I said, but you're still somebody with power. I'm just being honest about that relationship when you're filming in countries like that, or at least back in the day. I think things have changed now a little bit.
1: I was interested to hear what you had to say about that, but I don't really stand in judgment. And this is one of the many areas in which I piss off, I guess, the new generation of journalists who are very preoccupied with these questions. And, you know, I think there's merit to being preoccupied with them. But ultimately, you can be so proper and informed and sensitive that you don't get any stories. We're there to get the stories. We're there to bear witness, you know? So
8: they call it extractive filmmaking.
1: Yeah, you know what? They're right. That is what all journalism is. We extract, and it's a very intimate personal thing to anyone. Their narratives, their stories, and we come and we take those stories. So get over it. That's our role. It's not to say that there aren't better ways to do it, but I think you have to make peace with that if you want to do this work.
8: I agree with you. That's what I'm saying. I'm honest about it and thoughtful about it. You know, and it's come up in some of my other films. I did a film on sex trafficking. I've had some kind of ethical dilemmas where I really didn't know what to do. But anyway, that's another podcast. But I do think that you are there to tell the story, and you just have to be respectful. We tell stories to move the dial and to bring stories to light.
1: Rick, thank you very much.
8: Thank you. It's been a pleasure, I think.
7: 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I hope you enjoyed it. 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
9: You just heard Canada Land with host Jesse Brown. Up next, Canada Land Politics with Noor Azriye, originally aired Tuesday, May 26th.
10: Hey, it's Noor Azriye. Today, we're talking politics. This week, we're China maxing with Jonathan Cheng, the Wall Street Journal's China Bureau Chief.
15: I think we should not underestimate just how ambitious China is going to be. This is a country that has a little bit of swagger right now.
10: For the first time in 10 years, China's foreign minister is coming to Canada. So who exactly are we dealing with? That's this episode after the break. Do you feel like you're in a Chinese time in your life? not a question I ever thought I'd ask, but recently, Chinamaxing has taken over my social media feeds.
16: Why is everybody Chinese all of a sudden?
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10: People sharing videos of themselves learning to be Chinese.
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22: Well, everyone on social media wants to be a Chinese baddie.
10: By drinking hot water instead of iced lattes, wearing house slippers, doing Chinese skincare routines, or boiling goji berries.
23: If you think you're a China maxer and you still eat pizza two times a week, you're wrong.
24: For all my white guys out there who are currently Chinese maxing or are in the process of becoming Chinese, let me give you a little bit of inspiration.
25: I'm in the Chinese time of my life, and it's sort of like this praising.
26: I love it. I say it a lot.
10: And there's always this very specific song playing in the background. I thought my algorithm was f***ing with me, but it slowly became clear to me that there has been a huge vibe shift around China. And sure, U.S. President Donald Trump will tell you how much he admires Xi Jinping.
27: Even his physical features, you know, he's tall, very tall.
10: But since 2018, Donald Trump has been freaking out over China.
28: The gap is getting bigger and bigger, and unless we have somebody very smart and very tough, we're going to have nothing but trouble.
10: The United States' strategic rival is dominant, unchallenged, and embedded in the background of everyday American life. And Canada is stuck awkwardly in the middle of this American existential crisis. And this week, Canada is welcoming the Chinese foreign minister for the first time in a decade.
29: Analysts observing the situation believe the timing is especially important because both China and Canada are currently navigating a rapidly changing international environment shaped by economic uncertainty, shifting alliances, technology competition, and growing geopolitical divisions between major powers.
10: And the meeting comes at a very interesting time, because while the United States tries to untangle itself from China and reassert its dominance on the global stage, Canada is being pushed in the opposite direction, towards China.
30: Mark Carney says the stage is now set for strategic partnership across multiple fields.
10: That's happening despite more than half a decade's worth of baggage. The two Michaels, the Meng Wanzhou saga, and the national security fears and foreign interference allegations. As Canada inches closer to China, Canadians still don't really have a clear answer to the most basic question. Who is it we're dealing with in Beijing? Because beyond the TikToks and the Oriental fantasy, China's a bit of a black box. We haven't had journalists there since 2022 after the CBC shut down its Beijing bureau. But there are still Canadian reporters in China. Kinda. This episode, I'm talking to Jonathan Cheng. He's the Wall Street Journal's China bureau chief and has been based in Beijing since 2019. He's Canadian. Jonathan was recently in Toronto promoting his new book, The Korean Messiah, but I wanted to talk to him about what things look like on the inside. Because if Canada's going to pivot towards China to escape the United States' orbit, the least we can do is to understand what and who we're actually pivoting towards. Let's get into it. Jonathan Cheng, the China bureau chief for the Wall Street Journal. Thank you so much for making the time.
15: Hey, it's a real pleasure to be here.
10: You have been living and working in Beijing since 2019. How would you describe the China of today, the China that Canada's dealing with right now?
15: I would say it's a China that is perhaps more confident than I've ever seen in the past 7 years. I mean, it's a country that has a leader, Xi Jinping, who is not going anywhere anytime soon. I think everyone has the expectation that he is going to be the leader of the country for the foreseeable future, whatever that may mean. You always have a bit of an asterisk there, because who knows when it's down to one person. And yet, at the same time, it's a country that I think is a little bit schizophrenic. There is...
10: How so?
15: Well, I mean, you got one half of the country that I think is struggling because you have an economy that did so well for so long, that raised so many people out of poverty. But many Chinese people, young people, are feeling, actually, I think, pretty similar to how young Canadians are feeling in many ways. Housing prices are a little bit crazy. Finding a job is difficult, and nobody knows what AI is going to mean for the future. So you have all those sorts of uncertainties that I think are pretty common to China, to Canada, to the US, to all sorts of different places. And that's very, very, very real. But you also have this other side of the schizophrenic coin here, where China's really confident. And that's what I said at the top here, which is just that I think a lot of the bets that they've made in the last couple of years are coming to fruition. EVs are a real thing coming out of China.
0: For most countries, EV is seen as the future of driving. But for China, the future has arrived. It's here now.
15: They're really, really good. And actually, I've been quite struck just being back home in Toronto, talking to some childhood friends, and just hearing genuine excitement about the possibility that BYD could come to Canada. And just this notion that, hey, I'm really excited because this Chinese product might be available in Canada is just something I don't think I ever... Look, I'm Chinese-Canadian. I was born in Toronto, but, you know, I come from a Chinese family, Hong Kong family. I don't think I've ever been alive at a time when people were, like, excited that a Chinese product might be coming to Canada. And yet, that's a reflection of just how much ground China has made in many of these advanced technologies, whether we're talking about EVs, whether we're talking about humanoid robots.
1: Inside the ex-humanoid plant in Beijing, a new generation of robots is taking shape.
15: Or about semiconductors and chips and all the rest of it. And I know that doesn't necessarily affect the average person right now, but I think we all know that this stuff is going to matter. And China is, if not at the cutting edge, it's very close to the cutting edge. So you sort of have these two sides of the coin. And if you're Chinese, you don't really know how to feel, because on the one hand, your trajectory is maybe stalling right now for all the same challenges everyone is facing, perhaps even more acute in China. Mm. But at the same time, you're proud and you see that the country is a real, legitimate global player.
10: How, if at all, is China dealing with the trade disruptions and the kind of upended global trading order? Where does it fit in all of this?
15: Yeah, it's a great question. You know, China's in a unique position because they make so much of the world's stuff. They are rightly called the world's factory floor. They really just make everything. And yes, they make high-end EVs, as we just talked about, but they're still making socks. They're still making cheap T-shirts. They're still making everything that was sort of, quote-unquote, made in China from a generation earlier. Those things are still being made in China. I mean, some of it has gone to Southeast Asia, to South Asia, to even Africa. But for the most part, China's hung on to a lot of this. So they're unique in that way. They're also unique because this is not the first go-around for China. I think when Trump returned to office, Canada, Europe, I don't think that, I don't know, you can tell me probably better than I can, but I think there was a real skepticism. Would Trump really try and launch a full-out, you know, no-holds-barred sort of a trade offensive against us? Well, now we know what the answer is, but...
10: Yes, yes, yes, he
15: the
10: would.
15: Answer is yes. But in the first term, we saw Trump actually aim his ire almost entirely at China. So by the time Trump returns, China's already had a turn at this. So they sort of knew what was coming. And even though Canada and even though Europe was, I think, genuinely stunned at the barrage that came out of Washington, the Chinese had a lot of time to prepare. They knew that they would probably be coming for China above all others. The Americans also tried to isolate China by making sure that any bilateral trade deal they made with any other country would have this special provision to make sure that you're not also going to be a backdoor for Chinese-made goods. So China rightly felt, hey, this is actually all about us. We are public enemy number one. And even though Canada, I mean, we're so close to the U.S., trade, obviously, and just the human ties.
10: Yeah, the cultural.
15: Yeah, and all of it. It was such an affront and such a shock. But the Chinese sort of understood we are still the main target here, and we better be ready. And that's what they did for the 4 years of Joe Biden. They basically got ready so that when Trump came at them in, you know, term number two, they were ready.
10: It's funny that you say that the U.S. still kind of sees them as public enemy number one. I'm looking at a quote from U.S. Commerce Secretary Howard Lutnick. I'm going to read it to you. Quote, Prime Minister Mark Carney has a problem with us. He gets on a plane and goes to China. Does he think the Chinese economy is going to buy his stuff? China is entirely an export-driven economy, right? So what do you do? He came back and said, oh, well, we'll take their electric cars. I mean, is this nuts? What do you make of the kind of U.S. position vis-a-vis the Canada of it all? Like, you talked a little bit earlier about the United States going after its traditional allies for a possible backdoor to right. China. Canada's kind of been on the front lines of that as well.
15: First of all, I don't think the U.S. is wrong necessarily in trying to make sure that if they are going to target China, they recognize that you can't just tariff China directly because China's so deeply integrated into global supply chains. And many Chinese companies are pretty creative. They know that if the tariff is going to get slapped on their goods when they ship them directly from China, then let's route them through Vietnam. Let's route them through Mexico. Let's route them through Canada. If they need to have a little bit of quote unquote value add at the end, sure, we can. And we'll figure out a way to do that. And then you haven't really solved the problem if you're sitting in the White House. You've just redirected the problem. And so I think directionally, what Lutnick is saying is not wrong. He does have a point, too, which is that, yes, China is mainly an exporting nation. It is not yet. I don't know if yet is the right word, but we can certainly say they are not buying goods coming from developed advanced economies at the scale that the U.S., that Canada, that others would like, because that's just not how their economy is geared. He's right about that. Even the Chinese would acknowledge that is a problem or becoming a problem. And so you see the Chinese, certainly rhetorically, they're going out there and they're saying, no, we do want to buy your stuff and we're going to buy more of your stuff. And the door is open, whether you're selling us Louis Vuitton handbags or whether you're selling us Canada Goose jackets or whether you're selling us whatever it may be, we do want it. But if you look at the numbers, the trade is still growing. China is still exporting way more than it's importing, certainly when it comes to goods. And so again, Howard Lutnick doesn't want Canada to get too close with China because that undermines its position vis-a-vis China, vis-a-vis Canada. So yeah, it kind of makes sense what he's saying, but it's complicated.
10: How is Iran factoring into all of this right now? I know China works very closely with Iran. Like, how has the war in Iran and the closure of the Strait of Hormuz impacted them?
15: I don't know that there's any country around the world that hasn't been affected. I mean, China is a net energy importer. It exports, it makes a lot of stuff, and it ships it all abroad, but it does need to get a lot of its energy from outside its own borders. And a lot of that has traditionally come from the Middle East. And so insofar as the Strait of Hormuz is not, you know, free-flowing, that is going to be a problem for China. Now, China has always been, paranoid would be too strong of a word, but they've always been really, really, really concerned about having their energy flows choked off. And so we've written about this in the Wall Street Journal, but it's pretty

0: thing we did this. It might be patting itself on the back a little bit, and it would be deserved because they were right. And it looked foolish before you had this Iran situation. Why would you try to pump oil from a place in Xinjiang on its far western edge? That doesn't really make a whole lot of sense. It's too expensive. There's way cheaper ways to get that oil. Well, it turns out that when you have a Strait of Hormuz crisis, it's really nice to be able to know that you can get it whenever you need it. China definitely is vindicated in its paranoia, if you want to call it that. They were right to make all these preparations. And this is not the only area where they have that same feeling. They feel it with food security. They feel it with a lot of things that they're reliant on the outside world for. I think that's going to reinforce their sense that we need to be totally self-sufficient. We can't rely on anyone else to get all the stuff that we need because the world is a hostile place, or it can be a hostile place. We need to be able to do everything that we can by ourselves. China doesn't have the same sort of depth of experience that, say, the U.S. has in the region. Not to say that just because the U.S. has a lot of experience in the region that it really knows what to do or that it is always going to do the right thing. They are friends traditionally with Iran, but keep in mind they're also trying to cultivate relations with Saudi Arabia, with the other Arab states. And so it's a delicate dance. And then they've also got to triangulate with the U.S. and what the U.S. is trying to do. It's complicated.
1: There's a lot on the plate.
0: There's a lot on the plate. And even if you were an experienced hand in this, I think they are understandably perhaps cautious about how they proceed here.
1: Is there room for Canada in this oil picture for China? China's the second largest destination for Canadian crude after the U.S.
0: I think there is, but it's the same dynamic that Canada faces with not just China, but also the U.S. You can't replace reliance on one country on reliance on another country. I don't think we're at that point yet. But I think that, you know, insofar as Canada would be saying, here's a huge opportunity, I think just the scarring of recent years in Canada is understandable, makes sense. You don't want to put all your eggs in any one basket, right? I mean, part of Mark Carney's whole message here has been of diversification, of making deals when they make sense. But I think that there's going to be still seriously some scar tissue from that whole experience that Canada went through over the course of the last 7 years that I've been in China, for sure, that I don't think we want to replicate.
1: When you heard that Prime Minister Mark Carney was reopening trade talks with China, what was your initial reaction?
0: Well, it makes a whole lot of sense to me because I know how much Canada relies on the U.S. for trade and for everything else. And so if you're going to get a very new posture from the White House, you would be foolish not to at least consider your alternatives. China is the world's number two economy. I think its place in the world is only going to increase in importance over the years. It's not going to diminish. And so I think there is a very pragmatic sense in Ottawa that I can totally understand that says, of course we have to deal with China. You don't want to overcorrect, but obviously where Canada-China relations have been for the last few years was not sustainable. You don't want to be at odds with China to the degree that Canada was for as long as it was. Of course, it wasn't entirely up to Canada. China has a role to play in this too. The U.S. had a role to play in this as well. And when we saw Meng Wanzhou and the two Michaels return home, that obviously was the moment where that became possible. But I think it really required the return of Donald Trump to the White House to really bring home to Canadians, it's a new world that we live in, right? That was Mark Carney's Davos speech. The world is in a precarious and uncertain state. It always is, but I think we can all agree it's more so than ever.
1: When Canadians and the Canadian government kind of reopens talks with China or engages with China, there's always the two Michaels and there's always the Huawei scandal in the back of our mind and the foreign interference allegations that we've actually seen come up again very recently.
2: Canadian Security Intelligence Service warns two of the countries Canada is drawing closer with are two of the biggest threats. CSIS's annual report states last year the main perpetrators of foreign interference and espionage against Canada remained China and India.
1: When China thinks about us, when the Chinese government thinks about Canada, what do they think of?
0: I mean, I hear it sometimes. I do, you know, as a Canadian working in media, you know, I work for an American outlet, but I'm Canadian. Yes, it comes up. And there was for a long time this notion that Canada doesn't have its own independent foreign policy, that we are just an extension of the U.S., right? And obviously what happened with Meng Wanzhou, I mean, fulfilling an extradition sort of arrangement or agreement with the U.S. kind of confirmed all of those biases, unnuanced as they may have been. So I think it is interesting now. Clearly, there is an independent foreign policy in Canada because we're obviously not in lockstep with the U.S. We can't be when the U.S. is, whether or not we take it seriously or not, talking about 51st state sort of status.

0: here. I mean, how could Canada possibly be aligned with that? So I think it does shatter that notion in Beijing, not that they would come out and acknowledge it publicly, that of course Canada has had an independent foreign policy, but it becomes a lot more evident when you have a guy like Donald Trump in the White House threatening 51st state status for Canada, right? I think there is a bit more of that appreciation, and perhaps that was always a rhetorical sort of a play anyways. I think they did know that there was an independent foreign policy, but I think it was sort of a way of demeaning Canada and saying, well, you guys don't really have a foreign policy. You guys just seem to be just taking orders from Washington. But the flip side of that now is that China has now effectively equated doing things the way China wants things to be done as being an independent foreign policy. And if you do something that is not to China's liking and is closer to what the Americans are doing or want Canada or other countries to do, then suddenly you're a lapdog of the Americans. So you have this new binary, and I don't think that that's all that comfortable either for Canada.
1: How would you describe the temperature of Canada-China relations right now? I know that Mark Carney visited and, you know, met with officials there. They called it a strategic relationship. How would you describe the Canada-China relationship right now?
0: Well, definitely warming. I was there. I have been there through the years of the deep freeze. It was a deep, deep freeze. And so those days are gone for now. I don't have a crystal ball. I don't know where things are headed. Things are definitely warmer. Meetings are happening between the Chinese and the Canadians, and that wasn't happening for several years. But again, there's going to be a lot of caution on the Canadian side, rightly so. On the Chinese side, I think that they are, and this is, comes back to what I said at the top of the show, the confidence that we see in China right now. I think that China is testing the limits of what it can get from Canada. And I think they're going to sometimes push for more than perhaps they think they can get. But I think they want to see how it goes and test the Carney government, test Canada, public opinion as well. I think they are aware that Canadian public opinion is, look how dramatically those poll numbers went when Trump started talking about 51st state. And I think they do see an opportunity there to play nice, right? And I think the other factor here too is to see what happens with BYD and other Chinese EVs coming into Canada. Let's see how that plays out. Let's see how the Americans deal with that and respond. And so there are a couple of things still up in the air. And of course, I don't want to just reduce it to the three countries, but of course, Canada, China, US, three is complicated enough. So maybe we restrict it to that. But there are a lot of fluid dynamics.
1: But it is true that there are three players here, and they're so interconnected, even if maybe we're no longer the lapdogs of the United States because of the 51st state stuff. You've been in China for so long. You are Canadian as well. I think for a lot of people who live here and have never been to China or kind of just like read and dissect things on the news and in the media, what's the one thing you want Canadians to take away from the kind of current Canada-China relations and how to interpret all that?
0: Sure. Yeah, no, it's a great question. I mean, being on the ground and when I'm back here in the States, in Canada, talking to friends, high school friends and childhood friends, just talking to people, I think people who haven't been to China in a couple of years or who have never been to China, I think they underestimate, I need to qualify this. I live in Beijing. I live in the capital of China. I live in a big modern city. It is a place that is increasingly comfortable. I think a lot of Canadians, if they landed in Beijing, of course it would be different. Of course it would be unfamiliar, the language and all the rest of it. But it looks more and more familiar. Certainly the politics are a big, big, big overhang. And I don't want to minimize that. As a journalist, I certainly don't want to minimize that because I live those politics. Politics, the press itself, my role as a member of the press, I am frequently targeted. This is a separate story, but we had almost the entirety of the Wall Street Journal office kicked out of China in 2020. I'm one of the lone exceptions because I am Canadian. One point, they kicked out all the U.S. journalists, all the American citizens working for the Wall Street Journal, the New York Times, and the Washington Post, with one exception. But my exception was simply that I was born in Canada. I'm Canadian, and therefore I was not covered by this expulsion order that came from the Chinese government. I frequently am caught in the politics. I do have Chinese, I don't know what the word is, Chinese authorities, Chinese officials, Chinese agents. I get followed when I travel around China. I get followed when I report on things. When I take a trip almost anywhere in China, I'm guaranteed to be followed by sometimes three, four men, plain clothes. They'll follow me around. Like, I get it. And yet, the day-to-day life in Beijing, And in China, I think it's come such a long way. China's standard of living is not at Canada's, but in many places in the big cities, certainly your Beijing's and your Shanghai's and your Shenzhen's and your Guangzhou's, it is up to the standard of Toronto, of Vancouver, of Montreal. There is still an outdated view, I think, in the West, in Canada, in the US, and elsewhere, that China is still playing major catch-up in some ways. It's such a big country, it's hard to generalize. It's 1.4 billion people. And yet, I think the confidence that China has right now, the momentum that it feels like it has on its side, certainly at a time when the US and its role in the world is changing so quickly, I think China sees this as its moment. And so I think we should not underestimate just how ambitious China is going to be. I mean that economically, diplomatically, politically, even militarily. I don't think that necessarily means that we're going to get certain outcomes that people are worried about and all the rest. But I think we just need to factor it into our thinking that this is a country that has a little bit of swagger right now, and that swagger is not, I can't say it's entirely misplaced.
1: Jonathan and I spoke in the days leading up to Donald Trump's highly anticipated visit to China to meet with Xi Jinping. So I decided to call him back up after those meetings to get a sense of what actually happened. Jonathan, it's nice to see you again.
0: I'm in Beijing now.
1: There's lots going on in Beijing, it seems like, for the past couple of weeks. You had Putin come and visit not too long ago. But before that, Donald Trump was in China as well. This kind of like highly anticipated meeting between the United States and China. It's been a while since they've met. I know that Trump met with Xi. There were these kinds of like performances. Meetings were had. What actually happened that was important here? Did anything get done other than, hey, nice to see you?
0: Well, actually, this was one of the questions that was put to Donald Trump as he took off on Air Force One. And actually, his answer was, the most important thing is the relationship. And that's another way of saying not a whole lot got done. But it depends on how you measure it, of course, because if we're talking about deliverables, this is one of these favorite words that they use in Washington, concrete deals that were made. And of course, Donald Trump is a deal maker. So what deals did he bring? So there are some. I don't need to bore everyone with all of them, but certainly some Boeing jets were bought, some agricultural products were sold, deals were made on, you know, rare earths, and they agreed to talk about AI safety and all these other things, but very few details. Donald Trump is a man who believes that you can sit across the table from another leader, look them in the eye, and build some trust that way. And arguably, these are the two most powerful people on the planet. Certainly, I think Donald Trump would put it that way. And so for him, the most important thing is if you get the two most important men in the world sitting together, shaking hands, hanging out, having tea, that's how good things happen.
1: What about Chinese officials and the kind of take in China from this visit?
0: First of all, what they say publicly and what they think, you know, deep down are maybe two different things. I think what they think deep down is actually this is a success. And actually, you know what? It's not true. They also have said it out loud. I've spoken with some of them, and they do get the sense that this is as good a first meeting as they could expect. There were no obvious flashpoints or disagreements or no fistfights.
1: Do you anticipate an impact on Canada, on other U.S. allies in the kind of like universe of Donald Trump's trade war? Like what happens now? I know you're not a sorcerer, but like you've got a pulse on this.
0: I think it actually does have pretty clear implications for Canada because insofar as U.S. v. China was sort of this mano-a-mano cage match and the U.S. was basically saying, you're either with us or you're against us. There was this choice that Canada was forced into. You saw that a little bit in the first Trump term with this arrest of Meng Wanzhou, the Huawei executive in Vancouver, where Canada was doing what it thought was the right thing, what was expected of it, because, of course, the U.S. is the most important ally for Canada. That's always been the case, and that might always continue to be the case. I don't know. Actually, we're not so sure anymore. But actually, if you do have China and the U.S. now shaking hands and getting a little bit more chummy, then there's a little bit less of this choice, because what we saw, of course, with Prime Minister Mark Carney was that, you you know, he went over to China and he sought to make peace after the Trudeau years in which things were quite tense, right? And at that time, actually, Trump was tweeting or posting online and sort of criticizing Carney for running into the embrace of Xi Jinping. And yet now here's Trump doing a very similar thing. And so that takes a little bit of the edge off this criticism that the Canadians have sold out to the Chinese, because if the Americans are being all chummy, then you can't exactly go to Ottawa and say, hey, what are you guys doing?
1: Yeah, so it kind of like takes the pressure off of us a little bit.
0: Yeah, I think that's right.
1: Jonathan, it's nice to catch up with you. I know it's really late, so thank you.
0: Totally happy to do this.
1: This episode was written, produced, and fact-checked by our senior producer, Aviva Lessard, who recently got a really nice haircut, Sam Connor, who also got a nice haircut, and me, who also got another haircut. This is haircut season for the Canada Land Politics team. Our reporter in Ottawa is Sam Connert. 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
1: The reasons for the fund, I think, remain as important as they were before, but we are not moving forward with the fund.
2: Not moving forward ever.
1: Correct.
0: After facing bipartisan outcry, the Trump administration has dropped plans to create a $1.8 billion slush fund to compensate January 6 rioters as part of a settlement of Trump's unprecedented lawsuit against his own IRS. But Acting Attorney General Todd Blanche, Trump's former personal lawyer, says the deal is still in effect to forever block the IRS from investigating Trump, his family, and their businesses. 35 former judges have asked the court to probe the Trump settlement. We'll speak to one of them and to former Attorney General of New Jersey. Then calls are growing for the U.S. attorney in Chicago to resign over his mishandling of the prosecution of the Broadview Six, immigrant rights protesters outside the Broadview ICE jail in Chicago. Charges were dismissed after the case collapsed in court due to widespread prosecutorial misconduct. We'll speak with the lawyer for one of those arrested.
3: We have the indictment dismissed in our case. We are seeking the full accountability from the Department of Justice for this failed political prosecution. We want the American public to see what our Department of Justice has been doing in secret behind the closed grand jury room doors.
0: We'll also speak to two of the Broadview Six. All that and more coming up. Welcome to Democracy Now!, democracynow.org, The War and Peace Report. I'm Amy Goodman. Iran's Revolutionary Guard fired a barrage of missiles and drones at Kuwait and Bahrain, striking a terminal at Kuwait's international airport, killing one person and wounding at least 60 others. The attacks came after the U.S. carried out strikes on Iran's Keshem Island. In an interview with the New York Post, President Trump said the Strait of Hormuz, quote, could be closed through Labor Day. Meanwhile, Secretary of State Marco Rubio told Congress Tuesday that Washington will not lift sanctions on Tehran in exchange for reopening the Strait of Hormuz and insisted any sanctions relief is contingent on Iran surrendering its enriched uranium. Iran's chief negotiator also warned if Israel's assault on Lebanon continues, Iran will not only walk away from negotiations with Washington, but will move into direct military confrontation with Israel. It comes as the Treasury Department announced a new round of sanctions targeting four Iranian cryptocurrency exchanges. Israel killed at least eight people in southern Lebanon Tuesday, including two children and their father. The strikes hit multiple villages in Tyre. Israeli bombs hit buildings next to Jebel Amel Hospital, killing four, wounding 127, including hospital staff. This is a Lebanese mother whose newborn son was in an incubator in the hospital.
4: My son is here in an incubator. He was born 13 days ago, and he's been here in the incubator for 9 days. I came here, breastfed him, and went to Burj El Shmali. My husband and I heard about the strike and rushed here. The whole hospital was damaged. I ran straight here to see my son, and thank God I found him okay.
0: In Gaza, Israeli forces killed at least four Palestinians in separate strikes across the besieged strip Tuesday. An airstrike on a vehicle east of Deir al-Balah killed one person, wounding four others. This is an eyewitness.
5: This person is a civilian. He has nothing to do with anyone. He went out to fill up some gas. When I ran in the direction of the car to see if there was anyone injured so we could rescue them, I personally picked up pieces of his skull, pieces of his head, and pieces of his flesh from the ground. A message to the world: if you stay silent like this, we will not remain.
0: Since last October's U.S.-brokered so-called ceasefire, Israel's killed some 930 Palestinians in Gaza. President Trump has named MAGA loyalist Bill Pulte as acting director of national intelligence, replacing Tulsi Gabbard, who announced her resignation in May. Pulte has no known background in intelligence. He'd been serving as director of the Federal Housing Finance Agency, where he used his position to join Trump's campaign of retribution against his political enemies by making criminal referrals over claims of mortgage fraud. Among those targeted were California Senator Adam Schiff, New York Attorney General Letitia James, and Federal Reserve officials Jerome Powell and Lisa Cook. The Pentagon's hired a convicted January 6 rioter to a counterterrorism role in its Special Operations and Low-Intensity Conflict Office, which manages highly classified military operations. 24-year-old Elias Irizarry has no background or career experience in counterterrorism. In 2022, he pleaded guilty to a federal misdemeanor charge of entering and remaining in the Capitol during the January 6 insurrection when he was just 19 years old. He was among more than 1,500 rioters who received pardons or saw their sentences commuted on Trump's first day back in office. Acting Attorney General Todd Blanche, who was previously President Trump's personal lawyer, announced Tuesday he's killing the $1.8 billion slush fund for Trump's allies, telling a House Appropriations Committee, quote, we're not moving forward with the fund, period, unquote. Blanche clarified that only the fund was being scrapped. The rest of the settlement between Trump and the IRS over the leaking of his tax returns remains in force. The settlement includes a sweeping addendum that permanently bars the IRS from investigating Trump, his family, and their businesses. This is Democratic Congressmember Rose DeLauria.
6: We have had a ton of backlash on this on this $1.8 billion slush fund. However, so we'll not move on that. But as part of the settlement, which you've said, which is this immunity for the president and his family and his business, et cetera, that stands.
0: In Portugal, hundreds of far-right activists gathered last Saturday for the annual Remigration Summit, advocating for the mass deportation of immigrants. Former U.S. Border Patrol Chief Gregory Bovino and white nationalist leader Jared Taylor were VIP guests alongside elected officials from Germany's far-right anti-immigrant AfD party and Spain's Vox. In an interview ahead of the event, Bovino cited Nazi Germany's lead general Erwin Rommel as an inspirational figure. At the summit, Bovina said, quote, if there is inspiration gained from the U.S. Border Patrol model and method, then fantastic, unquote. Bovina was fired after immigration agents under his command killed 37-year-old VA nurse Alex Preti in Minneapolis. New Jersey's attorney general Tuesday filed a lawsuit against the private prison company GEO Group operating the ICE jail known as Delaney Hall. The lawsuit alleges GEO Group violated state law by blocking inspectors from the facility's medical unit, sleeping quarters and bathing areas during a visit last Friday. New Jersey's governor, Mikey Sherrill, said in a statement, quote, if the GEO Group, with a $1 billion government contract, has nothing to hide and the conditions inside Delaney Hall are as safe and as sanitary as this private corporation and the Trump administration claim, then there is no legitimate reason why my health inspectors are being kept from full access throughout the building, unquote. The city of Newark already filed a lawsuit in April against the GEO Group. At a news conference on Monday, Newark Mayor Ross Baraka said they will expand that litigation to call for Delaney Hall's closure. Mayor Baraka also announced he's lifting the nightly curfew around Delaney Hall. It comes as hundreds of immigrants detained at the ICE jail are continuing their hunger and labor strike. The Supreme Court ruled Tuesday Alabama can use a new congressional map which removes one of two House districts represented by a Black Democratic Congress member. The ruling means Alabama's midterm elections will feature six Republican-leaning districts and only one Democratic-leaning one. In her dissent, Justice Sonia Sotomayor wrote, quote, now the court is squarely faced with a record of the turmoil it's caused and the harm it's wrought. Yet just as Alabama doubled down on racial discrimination, the court today doubles down on chaos, she said. The Alabama case follows the Supreme Court's recent decision gutting the Voting Rights Act, which prompted several southern states to redraw their congressional maps to favor the Republican Party. Veteran 60 Minutes correspondent Scott Pelley was fired by CBS News Tuesday, one day after he publicly confronted the show's new management at a staff meeting meant to introduce newly appointed executive producer Nick Bilton, who is a tech journalist installed by CBS's editor-in-chief, Barry Weiss. At the meeting, Pelley said about Weiss, quote, "She's murdering 60 Minutes. She does not love this place. She was brought in to kill it. And she's been doing exactly that," unquote. Pelley, who spent 37 years at CBS News, wrote in a statement after his firing, quote, "The leadership of 60 Minutes is no longer recognizable. The principles I hold dear are gone, and so I must leave as well," unquote. This follows Stephen Colbert's ouster from CBS, who President Trump had repeatedly called to be fired. CBS's parent company, Paramount Skydance, is currently attempting to acquire CNN's parent company, Warner Brothers Discovery, which also owns HBO, which requires Trump's FCC for approval. Paramount is owned by Trump allies, the billionaire Larry Ellison and his son David Ellison. And millions of voters across six states headed to the polls Tuesday for primary elections ahead of key House, Senate and governor races in November. In California, 61 candidates were on the ballot in a crowded race to replace outgoing Governor Gavin Newsom. Under California's so-called jungle primary system, the two top vote-getters, regardless of party, advanced to the general election. With just over half the ballots counted, MAGA-supporting Republican Steve Hilton is leading the field. Behind him is California Attorney General Javier Becerra, a Democrat who served as Health and Human Services Secretary under President Biden. Currently in third place, Democrat Tom Steyer, the billionaire hedge fund manager turned environmental philanthropist who supports a billionaire's tax and has advocated for single-payer health care. In Los Angeles, incumbent Mayor Karen Bass will advance to a runoff election in November as she seeks a second four-year term. With about a third of ballots yet to be counted, reality TV star Spencer Pratt is in second place with 29% of the vote. L.A. City Councilwoman Nithya Raman is in third with 21%. And New Mexico former Interior Secretary Deb Haaland has won the Democratic gubernatorial nomination. She's a member of the Laguna Pueblo, could become New Mexico's first woman indigenous governor. In Iowa, State Representative Josh Turek has won the Democratic nomination in the race to succeed retiring U.S. Senator Joni Ernst, a Republican. Turek is a former Paralympic gold medalist who had the endorsement of establishment Democrats, including Senate Minority Leader Chuck Schumer. He defeated progressive Democrat Zach Walls. Meanwhile, Iowa Republicans have selected former Zach Lane as their party's gubernatorial candidate. Lane narrowly defeated President Trump's pick in the race, the far-right Congressmember Randy Feenstra, who Trump described as MAGA all the way. And in New Jersey, Dr. Adam Hamawi beat a crowded field to win Democratic Party's nomination to represent the 12th congressional district. Hamawi had the endorsement of progressives, including Senator Bernie Sanders and Congressmember Alexandria Ocasio-Cortez. Hamawi is a former U.S. Army surgeon who, in 2024, volunteered with other doctors in the Gaza Strip, where he treated some of the most horrific injuries caused by Israel's assault on Palestine. Illinois Democratic Senator Tammy Duckworth endorsed Dr. Hamaway, saying he helped save her life after her helicopter was shot down in Iraq. Hamawi spoke at a victory party Tuesday night.
7: We have proved once and for all that there is no such thing as progressive except for Palestine. I will fight for health care, not bombs, to abolish ICE, and to unrig this economy once and for all.
0: And those are some of the headlines. This is Democracy Now!, democracynow.org, The War and Peace Report. I'm Amy Goodman. In a rare reversal for the Trump administration, the acting Attorney General Todd Blanche told lawmakers Tuesday the Department of Justice would not be moving forward with the $1.8 billion so-called anti-weaponization fund, even after the temporary pause mandated by the court. Blanche had announced the fund just weeks ago as part of a settlement deal with President Trump and his family over their private lawsuit with the IRS over the leaking of Trump's tax returns years ago. The fund has been widely criticized as a slush fund to provide payouts to January 6th insurrectionists and other Trump allies, even drawing rebuke from some Senate Republicans and dividing the caucus. This is Todd Blanche, formerly President Trump's personal attorney, responding to questioning from New York Congressmember Grace Meng on Tuesday.
1: We are not moving forward with the fund, period. The reasons for the fund is something that President Trump talked about for a long time, which is the fact that there were a lot of people in this country who had their government weaponized against them. The reasons for the fund, I think, remain as important as they were before, but we are not moving forward with the fund.
2: Not moving forward ever.
1: Correct.
2: You and Associate Attorney General Woodward signed earlier documents regarding the settlement and this fund. Would both of you now sign and release documents reversing the DOJ's position on the fund?
1: We're not moving forward with the fund. I'm not sure what that means to sign documents reversing. There's nothing to reverse. We're not moving forward with the fund.
0: But the story isn't over. On Friday, District Court Judge Kathleen Williams in Miami ordered the case reopened after 35 former federal judges filed a motion saying the settlement may have been a fraud on the court and a product of collusion. The president's attorneys have until June 12th to respond. We're joined now by one of those 35 judges, retired federal judge Nancy Gertner. She served on the bench for 17 years in Massachusetts before retiring in 2011. She joins us from Boston. And we're joined by former New Jersey Attorney General Matt Plotkin, who is serving as co-counsel for the former judges in his 4 years as state attorney general under Governor Phil Murphy from 2022 to January of this year. He led or joined at least 43 lawsuits against the Trump administration and brought several high-profile investigations into Republicans, Democrats, and state police. He's joining us today from Minneapolis. We welcome you both to Democracy Now! Judge Gertner, let's go to you first. Explain why you're talking about this as possibly a fraud on the court, and even if Trump drops it, as the attorney general has said, you're calling for this case to be reopened, investigated.
8: What happened in this case was essentially Trump was suing himself. There was no question that Trump was on both sides of the V, brought this case in essentially as a fig leaf to justify paying the money. There is a fund that is called the Settlement Fund, where individuals who sue the IRS, the case is settled, or if the case goes to judgment, they can collect against that fund. And so the Trump administration believed that the way in which to sort of perfect this fund, to get this money, was to file a lawsuit, and that would sort of dignify what they were doing. It would legitimize what they were doing. The problem was that the lawsuit, we claim, the evidence suggests, was a sham, that the lawsuit was one part of the administration suing the other. There was no effort to defend it in any meaningful way. In fact, as the judge found, there was a document from the IRS which made it clear what their defenses were in like cases, defenses that they were just not raising in this case because they were just rolling over. After the case was filed, the judge had a sense that there might be a problem with it, might be collusion, meaning they're essentially the same person was on both sides of the V. She closed the case when they sought to dismiss. And then we moved. I'm represented by Matt Plotkin, fabulous lawyer. We moved to reopen the case. On the grounds that there's information that the judge didn't know about, namely that this was collusive, The judge has opened the briefing on this issue, and in addition, she is inquiring about sanctions for lawyers that made misrepresentations in the case. So I and 34 others believe that this is an administration, a just administration of justice issue. You can't manipulate the courts to broom clean an illegitimate settlement.
0: Now, that settlement, Trump saying, or his former personal attorney, the now Attorney General, Todd Blanch, is saying that they're not going to give it to these insurrectionists and others in their so-called anti-weaponization fund, as others call the slush fund. But does Trump still get the money?
8: He's saying, or at least my sense of what Todd Blanch was saying, is that, in fact, the fund will not be created for these purposes. When I say the fund was created, they can't claim on the Treasury, make a claim against the Treasury for this amount of money. It sounds like they're not going forward with that. But whether or not, whatever their intentions are, there are at least two cases that are challenging the fund, including the one that we filed in, which is Judge Williams' case in Florida. And were she to declare that this was a collusive case and that the settlement was illegitimate, they would have no rights to set up this fund. So whatever Todd Blanch is saying, the fact of the matter is that the courts could vitiate this fund by determining that it was the product of collusion. I might add again that the judge has indicated that there's an that she's going to inquire about sanctions against the lawyers who may have misrepresented what this case was about to her.
0: Okay, now we want to go to what they say has not been taken away. The House Appropriations Committee top Democrat, Congressmember Rosa DeLauro of Connecticut, had a tense exchange with Acting Attorney General Todd Blanch Tuesday.
9: If I could just follow up on what you're doing on this, is that you've taken one piece and you said, okay, we have had a ton of backlash on this on this $1.8 billion slush fund. However, so we'll not move on that, but as part of the settlement, which you've said, which is this immunity for the president and his family and his business, etc., that stands. Thank you, Fed.
1: It's not immunity, ma'am. It's
9: thank you.
1: It's a promise.
9: Thank you. It's immunity.
1: It's not immunity. Okay, so it's not immunity. What it says is like any time the IRS settles with an individual taxpayer or another company as part of the settlement, it's standard. It's typical for to get rid of past ongoing audits. It's not a forward-looking document. It's nothing that gives any sort of immunity in the future to the president or his family or his organizations. And so by you saying that, it's not true.
9: By you saying what you've said, it is not true. So thank you, and I yield back.
0: So I want to put this question to former New Jersey Attorney General Matt Plotkin, co-counsel for the 35 former judges like Judge Gertner, who challenged the IRS settlement that created the so-called anti-weaponization fund. If you can explain what DeLauro was getting at and what Todd Blanch was denying.
10: Well, first of all, let me say how much of an honor it is to represent Judge Gertner and the 34 other judges in this matter. And what the acting attorney general was saying is just simply not true. We have to take a step back and remember how we got here. The president filed this sham lawsuit. They then purported to settle it in a collusive manner. They wrapped the whole thing up. They announced this fund. That night, the general counsel of the United States Treasury quits. The next morning, after the settlement had already been announced, they announced another settlement that does much more than what the acting attorney general was saying. It actually gives the president and his family broad release from any government enforcement action prior to the date of the settlement. It's broader than just the IRS. So there, when he says it's typical, there is nothing typical about any of this. And as the Congresswoman was noting, the acting attorney general claims he can walk away from the fund, and it's not even clear what he means by that, because if this was a real settlement, one party can't just walk away from it. But put that aside for a moment. There still remains the second piece of this about broad releases for the president, an enormously valuable benefit to him and his family, that is absolutely inappropriate to give to them. It is illegal. It is illegal for the president to ask for any IRS audit to be opened or closed. That is a federal crime. So the fact that the acting attorney general is standing up there saying this is typical and frankly misrepresenting what the settlement does is extraordinary.
0: And how significant is it? Because he bristles every time a senator or congressman says you're the former personal defense attorney for Trump. How significant is this, the current acting attorney general, Todd Blanche?
10: Look, I think it's when you're the attorney general, and I served as attorney general of a state for 9.5 million people, anytime you have an actual or an appearance of a conflict, you want to be extraordinarily careful to make sure that the public doesn't think the process by which you're approaching a particular case is tainted. So there are many times where you step aside simply because there's an appearance. And I think at a minimum, there's an appearance issue here. But look, the acting attorney general here has done extraordinarily unprecedented things by settling. He just a week ago was defending this and signing documents in support of the settlement, which had no legal basis. Now he's just saying, oh, sorry, we're going to walk away from that because he got backlash from Republicans on the Hill. Nothing about this is typical. Nothing about this is grounded in law. And that's why the motion that these judges filed before Judge Williams in Florida is so critical so that there could potentially be some accountability.
0: Matt Plotkin, you're also representing 93 House Democrats and two federal prosecutors challenging the fund. Can you walk us through the different legal challenges and where they stand now?
10: Yeah, I think it's notable, and I'm extremely proud to represent individuals who have served in all three branches of our federal government. And I think, and by the way, you're seeing bipartisan opposition to this. So you've seen the judges file before Judge Williams alleging that this entire proceeding, starting from the filing of the lawsuit through the settlement of it, was a sham and an illegitimate collusive lawsuit that used the court to access the United States Treasury to pay money that simply the president cannot spend. You've separately seen a number of challenges from individuals and organizations, like the two brave and courageous heroes, the prosecutors who worked on the January 6th cases, whose reputations have been unfairly maligned and targeted by this administration, including by this fund, which purports to apologize to, quote unquote, victims of weaponization. We know that the weaponization language has been used specifically for January 6th prosecutors and investigators, dating back to the first day in office where the president pardoned more than 1,500 insurrectionists, people who contributed to the death of a police officer, Officer Brian Sicknick, who's from New Jersey. So you've seen a number of cases, and in a case in Virginia, the judge there separately stopped any the government from taking any action to establish the fund. So I think it's important to note that while Todd Blanche gets up and says things, all the federal government has actually said to date is that they are going to abide by the restraining order that has been put in place in the Virginia case. So this is an administration who does not have a lot of credibility of following through with its statements. So we are going to be monitoring it very closely. And as you noted, we're proud to represent many individuals.
0: In your brief, House Democrats argued the lawsuit and settlement is blatantly unlawful and raises the specter of corruption unparalleled in American history. Could what has taken place here, whether or not they take it off the table, lead to criminal charges right up to Trump?
10: Well, look, I'll leave any enforcement actions to those in power to make their decisions. But I will say, as Judge Gertner noted, the court here is very clearly looking at whether misconduct occurred. There are rules about how attorneys conduct themselves. And when we filed the motion before the court, the fact that you had 35 former federal judges telling a fellow colleague or former colleague that there may have been a fraud perpetrated on the court and that this lawsuit was intended to unlawfully access the United States Treasury, not some small pot of cash, the United States Treasury, the biggest pot of cash in the world, I think that's an extraordinary statement.
0: I also want to ask you, as the former New Jersey Attorney General, President Trump's named the MAGA loyalist Bill Pulte as acting director of national intelligence, replacing Tulsi Gabbard, who announced her resignation recently. Pulte has no known background in intelligence. He's been serving and apparently will continue to as director of the Federal Housing Finance Agency, where he used his position to join Trump's campaign of retribution against his political enemies, making criminal referrals over claims of mortgage fraud. Among those targeted, California Senator Adam Schiff, New York Attorney General Letitia James, Federal Reserve officials Jerome Powell and Lisa Cook. So who is Pulte from the same state as you, Matt Plotkin? And I'm wondering if you can give us a little background, right? Is a major developer, I didn't say intelligence official, a housing developer in New Jersey, right around Bedminster, the golf course, and all over New Jersey, Pulte Homes, et cetera. Can you tell us anything about him from your perspective as another person from New Jersey who was the attorney general?
10: Well, I've never met Mr. Pulte, but I certainly know his work. And I have to say, this is yet another deeply alarming appointment. As you noted, no background in law enforcement, no background in intelligence, never served in Congress, not somebody who has any of the requisite experience for this incredibly important office. And apparently he's going to continue doing a whole bunch of other jobs, jobs which, by the way, he has used, as you noted, to weaponize his position against public servants, including my very good friend, Attorney General Tish James, who they tried baselessly to prosecute because she did her job in New York. So this is somebody who should concern everyone. There's been bipartisan backlash against this appointment already. It's only a day old. And I predict it's somebody who's going to face some real challenge through the confirmation proceedings.
0: And finally, I wanted to put this question to Judge Nancy Gertner, the retired federal judge. We're talking to you at a time of mass deportations, heightened abuses by federal ICE and immigration agents. You've written about this and described many federal immigration enforcement tactics as, quote, plainly illegal. Your final comments today. And given where we are today, what are the legal options to hold ICE accountable?
8: There are numbers of cases across the country in which ICE tactics have been targeted in varying degrees of success. You know, the challenges to the essentially stopping people who are speaking Spanish or look Hispanic in California. There have been challenges to the detention facilities. There have been challenges to the deportation of individuals without holding bond hearings. The Supreme Court is going to get some of these challenges. But what is significant to your listeners is that the Supreme Court can't get them all. And the lower courts have been, the district courts have been extraordinary in standing up to these abuses. The problem is that for the law really did not match what was going on, what's going on with respect to the Trump ICE agents. In other words, when I was on the bench, there were very limited causes of action against ICE agents, limited ways in which the federal courts could affect them. And that was because ICE was a different agency, because ICE was not effecting mass deportations. ICE was not ignoring judges' orders. What we're seeing now is an effort for the courts to catch up to those abuses, and they are. Legislation is going to be needed to make this even more clear, so that people can essentially people can sue for damages against ICE agents. But we're seeing actions across the country in the district courts, which ICE sometimes follows and sometimes doesn't. It's an extraordinary situation, and I didn't confront this when I was on the bench because I wasn't dealing with an administration whose goal was to deport people who have asylum claims, who may even be green card holders, efforts to denaturalize people. I wasn't facing that, and the law has to catch up.
0: I want to thank you so much for being with us. Retired federal judge Nancy Gertner, one of 35 former federal judges who filed a motion to reopen the Trump v. IRS case, a professor at Harvard Law School, and former New Jersey State Attorney General Matt Plotkin, serving as co-counsel to the former judges in this case. Coming up, calls are growing for the U.S. attorney in Chicago to resign over his mishandling of the prosecution of the so-called Broadview Six immigration rights protesters who took part in a protest outside the Broadview ICE jail in Chicago. Charges were dismissed after the case collapsed in court due to widespread prosecutorial misconduct. We'll speak with the two of the Broadview Six, but first with the lawyer representing another. Stay with us.

0: People of the Power by Patti Smith, joined by Michael Stipe. This is Democracy Now!, democracynow.org. I'm Amy Goodman. I've read hundreds, if not thousands, of grand jury transcripts. I've never seen the types of prosecutorial behavior before a grand jury that I saw in those transcripts. Those are the words of a federal judge in Illinois, April Perry, who presided over a closely watched case involving six immigrant rights protesters indicted on federal conspiracy charges for protesting outside the Broadview ICE jail in Chicago last year. The defendants became known as the Broadview Six, though most didn't know each other before. During a recent court hearing, the U.S. Attorney's Office admitted federal prosecutors committed misconduct during the grand jury proceedings, and in a stunning move, the U.S. Attorney's Office dismissed the charges against the four who had been indicted. On Tuesday, Democratic Senators Dick Durbin and Tammy Duckworth called for the resignation of the interim U.S. attorney in Chicago, Andrew Boutros, saying his office was, quote, riddled with chaos, deep internal dysfunction, and alleged misconduct, unquote. Also Tuesday, Boutros acknowledged he took the highly unusual step of personally addressing the grand jury before they voted on the indictments in the Broadview case. He did this after a previous grand jury declined to indict any of the activists. Separately, Judge Perry has suggested Assistant U.S. Attorney Sherry Mecklenburg committed prosecutorial misconduct in the case and that the U.S. Attorney's Office made an effort to cover it up. The case of the Broadview Six is raising new questions about how the Department of Justice is using the grand jury system in political prosecutions. Later in the show, we'll be joined by two of the Broadview Six to talk about how these charges and convictions affected their lives. But first, we go to Chris Parenti, an attorney for Brian Straw, another of the six activists. Chris, thanks so much for joining us, and especially for a non-lawyer audience around the world. If you can explain exactly who the Broadview Six are, what happened, how they were charged, no, not on the scene, and take it from there.
1: Sure, Amy, and thank you for having me on. I appreciate the chance to share this story. First, the Broadview Six are exactly six people that we want in our community. They're people who stood up for those that nobody else at the time was standing up for, people that were being abused by our federal government. And they went out there to peacefully protest the abuses that are now well documented that ICE was doing to our neighbors. And so they're people that, you know, I point my children to as these are the people I want you to grow up as, not the DHS agents that are you know, roving our streets. And for standing up for their neighbors, what did they get? They got targeted by the Trump Department of Justice in yet another political indictment. And the reason, Amy, that this case is so important, especially now, is because what it shows is how this DOJ has completely corrupted the grand jury process. And that is so important right now, because after all of these political indictments, and the Broadview Six was one of them, the Comey case is one, Don Lemon case, the Southern Poverty Law case, all of these political indictments, acting Attorney General Todd Blanche is out there repeating the same refrain. Hey, it's not the DOJ that's returning these indictments or these arrest warrants. It's the grand jury. Don't look at us. That is such a disingenuous statement when what these federal prosecutors are doing behind closed doors in secret is completely corrupting the grand jury process. So your listeners need to know that in the grand jury, there's no defense attorney and there's no judge. It is a sacred place that is built on the trust of the federal prosecutors who work for the DOJ that go in there. You have to believe that they're going to do the right thing. And what we saw here in this Broadview 6 case is not only did they not do the right thing, they did everything wrong, unethical, and against the rules, right? This prosecutor in our case goes in there the first time, presents this case, and completely vouches for it, which, again, what vouching is would be if I went into that grand jury and said, hey, guys, it's me, Chris Parenti. You know me from other cases. I wouldn't bring you a bad case. This is a great case. You can't do that, right? The federal prosecutor is supposed to objectively present the case, and then the grand jury is supposed to decide, is there enough here to go forward? So when you start personally vouching for cases like that, that's completely inappropriate. And even with that inappropriate behavior, the grand jury, to their credit, said, no, this is ridiculous. We are not indicting this case. That should have been the end of it, but not with this relentless DOJ where they have these political indictments that they were under pressure to get through. So they go back, this prosecutor comes back the following week to the same grand jury, represents the same case again. And this time, again, to the grand juror's credit, they start saying this is, they start speaking out. They say, we don't want any part of this. The federal prosecutor then throws these grand jurors out of the grand jury room, right? I mean, you want to talk about how do you get an indictment through? Hey, you don't like this case? Get out of the room. You don't get to vote. I mean, completely inappropriate. I was a federal prosecutor for 14 years. I couldn't even imagine this stuff happening when I was in those grand jury rooms. That's not the end of it. They don't present it that time either.

0: I can't think of a single time where a U.S. attorney would go and directly address a grand jury. So to do it for the first time ever on the day that the Broadview 6 indictment was being presented for the third time in front of a grand jury who has already rejected it at least once, and it looks like twice, and to say, raise your hand if you have an issue with immigration cases, what kind of message do you think that the U.S. attorney was sending to those grand jurors?
1: So right? Were some
0: Someone from
1: grand
0: the Trump administration is
1: going to
0: walk
1: out?
0: Into your room and say, raise your hand if you have a problem with immigration cases? I certainly wouldn't have raised my hand, and I would have voted for whatever they wanted, especially when it was been presented to me for the third time. So what this case has shown to me, it is absolutely frightening, is one, the relentlessness of this DOJ, that when they decide that they want to get a political indictment through, they will do whatever it takes, even acting in an unethical way to get it done and breaking all of the rules. And two, when Todd Blanch is out there saying, hey, it's not the DOJ that's doing this, it's the grand jury, that is so disingenuous, because now that we got into those secret rooms and the American people will hopefully at the end of this week get to see those transcripts for themselves, it is horrifying conduct that is taking place. And once you know that that's what these DOJ attorneys are doing, Mr. Blanch can no longer say it's not us, it's the grand jury, because his prosecutors are bulldozing these people and acting in an unethical manner, which completely undermines both the Broadview 6 indictment, which is why they dismissed it, and all these other political indictments.
1: There is so much to get to here. As you said, the first time, the same grand jury said no indictments against this group. Were then grand jurors dismissed? Was that the point of asking, do you have an issue with these immigrant cases?
0: No. So it's worse than that. When they say no, that's at the end of the presentation. So, you know, the prosecutor had to go upstairs and tell the U.S. attorney and I think D.C., hey, a grand jury voted no, which almost never happens, right? Because historically, DOJ only brought righteous indictments or cases that they actually had good evidence for. When they start getting into this world of going after, public figures and political indictments, grand jurors, to their credit, are saying, no, this isn't a real case. We're not going to do this. So they waited a full week because, you know, the grand jury meets once a week, every Thursday in this case. They waited till the next Thursday. They go back in and represent the case, which, again, is unusual. And during that presentation, grand jurors spoke up and criticized the case. And instead of dealing with that and engaging in maybe, you know, thoughtful debate, the prosecutor threw them out of the grand jury room, which, again, is unheard of, and still couldn't get an indictment. And so it goes to the following Thursday, that third week, and that's the time when the U.S. attorney has just told us he appeared before that grand jury in the morning to kind of lecture them on their duties, because God forbid they say no to the U.S. government on a nonsense indictment, and says, if you have a problem with immigration cases, raise your hand, which, again, I we're still trying to digest that whole thing, and hopefully the court will do what is necessary here.
1: And in a minute, we're going to talk with two of the activists. They weren't arrested even during the protests. And if you can explain, Chris Parenti, you're the attorney for Brian Straw, who also happens to be an attorney, one of the six activists. What actually happened, did they contend, that day?
0: I mean, all that happened, and again, we would have won this case at trial. That's the funny thing about this whole thing. We kind of have saved the government time and resources, although not embarrassment, obviously. But all these people did was stand. They were doing what's called a Jericho walk, walking back and forth in front of the Broadview facility. And this ICE agent drove his car into them. Right. This is an ICE agent who had lights and sirens on his car, never activated it. Just never waited for the Broadview police who were there and who were separating the crowd for every other car that went through without incident. This ICE agent, with a mentality that I think we've seen of other ICE agents in this case, or in these times, just starts driving through the crowd. So then they say, well, if you're standing in front of the car as it's moving towards you, you're impeding them, which is, again, completely ridiculous, which is why the grand jury said no multiple times. But the DOJ wouldn't drop the case. Mm.
1: Okay, so now tell us what the judge understood. This is a key point. Were there missing pages, highly redacted pages? What was she told?
0: This is the worst part of the entire thing, in my opinion, right? This is where the cover-up is worse than the crime. As bad as the misconduct in the grand jury was, for 7 months, the U.S. Attorney's Office here in Chicago completely covered this up and deceived the court. Right. So we were fighting for disclosure of these transcripts for months. They opposed it, obviously, knowing how bad it was. Eventually, they agreed to turn over the transcripts just to the court, which is called in camera. So it's just the judge sees it. No defense attorney see it. The public doesn't see it. So they produced these transcripts to the court,

0: and they make redactions, right? Which, again, is unheard of. If you redact things that are going to be in the public docket, like Social Security numbers or birth dates, things that are going to a judge that she's going to read in her chambers don't need to be redacted. But these prosecutors sat in their office at the U.S. Attorney's office the night before turning these transcripts over to the judge and literally blacked out all of the misconduct that occurred in the grand jury. And then when they couldn't do that, they removed whole pages, sections of the transcript, turned it into the judge and never told her about the missing pages. So she reads it and says, okay, there's not a lot to see here. But we had a sense that there was still something wrong just based on the way the government was acting. So we continued to push that they turn over the unredacted versions to the court. And the judge said, Mr. Parenti, I've read 99% of these transcripts. I don't know what you think could be in there. There's only 20 lines here. And I said, Judge, the U.S. government could do a lot of damage in just two lines. And she agreed. So the government was then ordered to produce the unredacted transcripts. And then for the first time, the court realized, oh, my God, not only did they redact all this bad stuff, but they withheld entire pages that had all the other bad stuff, including the prosecutor throwing out grand jurors that dissented with the case. So, again, it's the cover up by the U.S. Attorney's Office is even worse than the appalling misconduct that occurred in the grand jury. Because, again, as a former federal prosecutor, your job is not to win any case. It's to do the right thing. And I've never seen a case like this where from the jump they did the wrong thing at every single turn.
1: So, Christopher Parenti, before we go, while the case has been thrown out, you're calling for, or is the judge reopening it? Could there be criminal charges brought? You also have, of course, two U.S. senators calling for Andrew Boutros to resign. Can they also be fired?
0: I mean, lots of things can happen. First, on the Andrew Boutros point, to me, the most offensive thing that Mr. Boutros has done is immediately after this entire thing blows up and the judge realizes what happens here, he came to court to his credit and he dismissed the entire thing. But then he went back to his office and sent an all-office email to all the prosecutors, including the six new ones that he just swore in that morning, calling the three prosecutors who handled this case courageous, which to me was offensive because these are the men that stood in that courtroom for 6 months and deceived the court and deceived defense counsel. And now their boss is calling them courageous, again, without any investigation of what they knew and when they knew it. To me, that is offensive and that is not the actions of a leader that I want in that office. Also, we are filing what's called a Hyde Amendment motion. So when the federal government, when this is rare, thankfully, commits misconduct like they did in this case, you can actually get your attorney's fees back, which have been extensive for all six of these individuals. So we have filed that, and people should, you know, pull that filing, which we filed yesterday, because it lays out a timeline of just how bad this misconduct was and the deception that the U.S. Attorney's Office engaged in a public courtroom over the course of 6 months.
1: Christopher Parenti, we thank you for being with us. Attorney for one of the members of the Broadview Six, also an attorney, Brian Straw. Coming up, we'll speak with two other members of the Broadview Six and what's happened to their lives with these indictments. Stay with us.

0: Dear Someone by Lila Downs, performing in our Democracy Now! Studio. This is Democracy Now!, democracynow.org. I'm Amy Goodman. On Thursday night, I will be speaking at the IFC here in New York at West 4th and 6th Avenue after the screening of Steal the Story, Please, the new documentary about Democracy Now! As well as my life as a journalist, and the 30 years of independent media way beyond those 30 years as well. I also want to say I'll be there with Carl Diehl, who is the director of the film, and the moderator will be the playwright, the actor, the co-host of the podcast, Don't Listen to Us, Catherine Grody, who's in a one-woman show right now, the podcast with Mandy Patinkin, her partner, and Gideon Grody Patinkin. So that's June 4th at 6:30, the film, and then the Q&A. This is Democracy Now! As we continue to look at the Broadview 6 case, we're joined by two of the activists indicted, Kat Abu-Ghazaleh, who recently ran for a seat in the U.S. House of Representatives, and Michael Rabbit, Democratic committee person in Chicago's 45th Ward. They were arrested, then indicted for protesting last year outside the Broadview ICE jail during Trump's so-called Operation Midway Blitz crackdown, when hundreds of mass federal immigration agents flooded the streets of Chicago. The charges against them were dropped last month. So, Kat, the charges were dropped against you. What did that mean? What did these charges mean? Explain what you were doing that day. And the fact, Kat Abu-Ghazaleh, you weren't arrested that day. This came weeks later, and you were running for Congress.
1: Yeah, I mean, it's impossible to talk about these charges without also talking about the conditions at the place we were protesting, the Broadview Processing Center, where ICE headquarters its operations in Chicago, which essentially functions as a concentration camp. People are denied basic human rights. They are denied translators, so they are forced to sign their own self-deportations while also being denied water, food, access to hygienic facilities. Pregnant women sleep on concrete. People are stuck sleeping standing up because they're packed in so tightly, which is why I and many others had been regularly protesting at Broadview, and ICE had escalated its actions week after week. That day, we were hit by a car. ICE drove a car into a crowd. We weren't arrested that day, but ICE still shot us with pepper bullets, rubber bullets. They deployed tear gas and flashbangs, but I didn't find out that I had been indicted until a month after this happened. These charges are simply for exercising our First Amendment rights. The government tried to villainize me and five other people for protesting the very thing that makes America great, allegedly. And yet they tried to paint us as the villains. And we were actually the victims of a crime by an ICE agent.
0: Mm. I mean, we are watching the video right now. As the car drives into you all, and you didn't know each other, is that right? The so-called Broadview Six? You didn't know all of each other.
1: Most of us did not know each other until we met in the courtroom and we were indicted on conspiracy.
0: But we're watching the car drive into you, and the ICE agents are tear gassing you all at the same time. Michael Rabbit, you are a 45th Ward Democratic committee person in Chicago. Talk about how you heard about the charges against you and what it did to your life.
2: So my wife and I were on vacation celebrating our 30-year wedding anniversary in Portugal in mid to late October. And as Kat mentioned, we weren't arrested that day. So I was rather shocked when I woke up in the morning and looked at my phone, and there was a message from the FBI saying that I had been indicted and needed to turn myself in the next day, or else there would be a warrant for my arrest. I was quite shocked by that message. I actually thought it was a scam. I honestly didn't think it was real. I actually, you know, looked up the name of the FBI agent and the U.S. attorney, assistant U.S. attorney, and found that it was real. And it was quite shocking. And
0: we just have 30 seconds, but let me ask you, were you afraid that you would get arrested coming into the country or that you wouldn't be allowed back into the U.S.?
2: Yes. So I actually was warned by a congressperson that I may be detained upon arriving at O'Hare. So we actually had to make some arrangements in case that happened, which, needless to say, made the flight home a little stressful. Mm.
0: We're going to continue this discussion post-show and post online at democracynow.org. We're talking to Kat Abu-Ghazaleh and Michael Rabbit, two of the Broadview Six, though they might not have known each other before. Charges have been dropped.
3: We have an incredible double album release party for two of Prince George's most beloved artists, Amy Blanding and The Brain Porter, happening on June 13th at the Knox Performance Center. 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You do not want to miss this. Tickets can be found at knoxcenter.ca. We'll see you on June 13th.

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0: tell you the type I dig. It's someone like that, the Deborah Padgett.
1: I can't hear you. I'm next to you, but I can't hear you.
0: I said,
2: Somebody like Deborah Padgett?
0: Someone like Deborah Padgett.
1: Oh, you like that type? No, look.
0: Man, listen. She's real gone.
1: I know she's real gone, but look, Deborah Padgett, Elvis, she's not in your league. You know what I mean? Stick to Heartbreak Hotel and stay away from the Waldorf.
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0: 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I'm not looking for something cheap. 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
3: 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We'll see you on June 13th.

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work, ain't been working all day. 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Lonesome in a pleasant way, the light that's gone belongs to yesterday, and the light that's leaving takes its own sweet time, changing colors slowly like fruit on the vine. 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

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Thank y'all for listening, and please, have a good life.

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I've been introduced to music through three different avenues. The first being my dad's classic rock collection. Thank you, Dad. The second being word of mouth. Thank you to my friend Robin. And finally, movies. And while some people have given me flack for not listening to the whole album, do we really need to discover music the same way as everyone else? Because if we're finding tunes that speak to us, then who cares? Just as long as you love the music, that's all that matters. And I hope you like this spike pop on C4FM just as much as I do.

Did you know that the term pop, in reference to the music, is short for anthropopathism? I didn't. And it isn't. 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

0: 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Just a friendly reminder to all of you tuned in and having a rough day. Hey, it gets better, man. And that's why this hour is dedicated to you and your mental health. Keep on keeping on, my friends.
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6: Hello and welcome. My name is Riley, and you're joining myself and Cynthia for Couch Conversations here on CFIR 88.7.
7: Good morning or good evening, depending on where you're listening to us from. I'm Cynthia. I'm here with Couch Conversations at CFIR 88.7. We're joining you from the Crisis Center for Northern BC.
6: Mm-hmm. And today we're talking about stigma.
7: We are talking about stigma. Yeah. Specifically stigma around mental health and addictions. But just stigma around anything, really.
6: Mm-hmm. In general. Yeah. When you talk about stigma, what kind of things come to mind for you?
7: As I was just saying that, so to begin with, we were talking about stigma around mental health and addictions, but then I'm thinking about stigma around poverty, around around appearance, around all sorts of things. So it's not, like, I think it's much more far-ranging than just around mental health, and the impact, like the cross impact that those things would have is, it's growing as I'm speaking here.
6: Yeah.
7: So, yeah, it's broadening, yeah.
6: As we always do, it keeps growing, yeah. But...
7: Yeah. What are you thinking?
6: I was thinking, like, where does stigma come from? And maybe to run it past you, I would love to know your thoughts. I was thinking about how, like, stigma might be something that happens when we want to put distance between something uncomfortable and ourselves.
7: Yes.
6: Like, it's not necessarily that I have a problem with someone having mental health challenges. Maybe more so, I have a problem with me being associated with that.
7: Yeah.
6: And interacting with that.
7: Yeah. When you started that sentence, you said, the first thing I thought of was comfort. Mm-hmm. Like, stigma is built on us trying to maintain our own space and our own comfort. And sometimes our own belief systems, I would imagine. Mm. Like, I think sometimes those people who might experience stigma are challenging our own belief systems.
6: Ooh, say more about that.
7: I think some people who are experiencing mental health systems or mental health symptoms or addictions symptoms or poverty or any number of things might challenge the smoothness of our world.
6: Yeah.
7: So allowing that into our lives or leaning into that might take something from us that we're not willing to give.
6: Yeah.
7: At the moment.
6: Like our comfortable dissociative state.
7: Yes.
6: Is that what you mean? Like,
7: yes.
6: You know, going about our day, going from work to get groceries, like we want to feel as comfortable as possible and that the world we're living in is working and just.
7: Yes.
6: And it interrupts that when we see when we see someone struggling with mental health issues, when we see someone who is unhoused.
7: Yeah. Well, I think of walking into a coffee shop, and my goal when I'm walking to a coffee shop is to get a coffee or to meet with a friend and get a coffee. It's not necessarily to address the inequities of the world.
6: Yeah.
7: Or to address the inequities of the world in the active way that some of these things would demand of us. So when I see somebody experiencing the symptoms of mental health or experiencing the symptoms of addiction, that might shake what I'm looking for in that moment.
6: Yeah. It throws you off. And it's something that's like really hard to walk past or exist past as a passerby.
7: Yeah.
6: Like it does take brain space.
7: And then many of us want to be able to address that. We want to have the space that we can address whatever that is looking like. So walking by it also is not comfortable.
6: Yeah.
7: So interacting with it might not be comfortable, but walking by it also is not comfortable.
6: It's not comfortable.
7: So we're left in this state of limbo, of this dissonance about what we're supposed to do.
6: And there's a bit of helplessness there too. Even if we're someone that feels called to support or help, it's not always a lot a person can do, at least that you know of. You know, we're not all trained or in the know of what can I do that's helpful, right?
7: Yeah. Yeah. And I think those societal expectations of what you're supposed to do shift depending on where you are and who you are and what your space is. And You hit on a good point there, because I think even those of us who are called to work in the mental health and addiction space can't be on that 100% of the time. So even if we're called to that, there might be moments when we're like, no, I'm experiencing my own issues right now, and I can't do this. And so then there's the anxiety, the difficulties coping with what we're feeling in this space, because we're not able to support this.
6: And that is definitely uncomfortable. And lots of times not something that we've budgeted to deal with when we're, you know, going to get our groceries at the end of the day or walking the dog. Not necessarily budgeting the mental load of that.
7: No, I completely agree with that. You know, there's that we exist in a different space. Like, we have our homes. I think I was talking about this on the way down here. We have our homes, and our home is sort of our refuge. And sometimes when we've reached that space where we're grocery shopping or we're going for walking the dog or whatever that is, we're in a different mind space than we would be when we're at work or when we're on in that way.
6: Yeah. I think too that, like, the empathy piece is challenging, and like, empathy is a good thing. It's good to empathize with others. I think we can all agree with that. But empathizing with highly stigmatized subjects has you reaching down and connecting with a part of yourself that could be in that situation.
7: Yes.
6: And that is scary, you know?
7: It is.
6: I think that's why people often say, you know, well, you know, it couldn't be me. Or, you know, they need to work harder or they need to X, Y, Z. Because it is not a fun feeling to reach down and think, you know, I could be in that situation.
7: Yeah.
6: And it's easier or more comfortable to put a wall there. And that wall, whether we mean it or not, becomes stigma.
7: Yeah, exactly. That is where stigma draws from. But I think you hit on something really important. We all want to believe that we could never end up in that situation. We all want to believe that that could not be us, that we're closer to being multimillionaires than we are to being on the streets. And that simply is not true.
6: Yeah.
7: I'm not saying everybody has the potential for this, but I am saying that, like, we are closer to that than we would imagine, I would think.
6: Yeah, totally. Yeah.
7: And that's an uncomfortable thing to think about in our own worlds.
6: Yeah. Let's talk about stigma as it relates to mental health. And then, like, some of the things that you were talking about, like, especially being unhoused and things like that, those are all in the mental health sphere.
7: Yeah.
6: But working in mental health, what kind of stigma indicators do you see most often?
7: I see people hesitating to admit that they are experiencing things. So people are hesitating to admit that they're experiencing symptoms of addiction or symptoms of other mental health issues. They're hesitant to reach out for care beyond just a little bit of support, because that would mean that people would see them as different from how they see them right now.
6: Yeah. Like, people not being able to get what they need.
7: Yep.
6: Because the stigma is just a barrier.
7: Yep.
6: At the time.
7: Yeah. And it's not even people not being able to get what they need. It's people not wanting to do the first steps of reaching out for what they need, because that might change the way people see them.
6: Yeah.
7: Yeah. So they don't want their family to know that they're experiencing these issues. They don't want their friends to know. They don't want their employers to know. That's a huge one.
6: 100%.
7: They do not want their employers to know that they are experiencing issues with mental health or addictions.
6: Yeah.
7: That is just something they'd rather hide than, and even in places where we know people have programs for mental health, people have support through their work, they are able to access these things. Employees are saying, no, I'm not going to do that, because then my employer would know that I'm struggling. It would make me less than in some way.
6: And like, consequences for those things are real.
7: Yeah.
6: You know, we can't pretend that just because it's the right thing to do in that moment, or maybe the right thing for your health, doesn't mean that it won't come with the consequences.
7: Totally.
6: Consequences at work, consequences in your relationships.
7: Yeah.
6: That's a lot to face.
7: It is. It's a lot to face. I even think of, like, you and I work at the Crisis Center, a place that is incredibly cognizant of mental health issues. And we have mental health days that we're willing to take. And I know that I have said, no, I don't want to take that, because I don't want anybody to know I'm struggling right now. You know, I have not. I've said, no, I can push through.
6: Yeah.
7: I can make this through, even though I know I'm not at my best. And I know I shouldn't be where I am right now. And this is someplace that that makes it incredibly comfortable and easy for us to take those things, and still we're not willing to admit them.
6: Yeah.
7: Yeah.
6: Yeah. I appreciate the honesty. Like, it's a human thing.
7: Totally.
6: You know, like it's even the perfect spaces and the perfect, perfect like situation doesn't mean that we don't feel that.
7: Yeah. And I think it's, I think there's admitting it to other people that I'm struggling, that not I'm struggling, but that a person is struggling. But there's also admitting it to ourselves.
6: Yeah.
7: So I think we hold stigma, even against our own selves.
6: Oh yeah, 100%.
7: You know. So it's not even just when we're watching other people. It's not an only external. It's a very internalized thing as well. So mm-hmm. I can't be experiencing this because I'm me. Mm-hmm. You know, I can cope with this.
6: Yeah.
7: Like, so the stigma begins before we even tell anybody what's happening.
6: Mm-hmm. Like an internal argument, negotiation before you can even,
7: mm-hmm.
6: yeah.
7: Yeah.
6: I know for me, I often feel that my biggest worry in sharing, like maybe that my mental health is not the best or that I can't do something that normally I could, is that it would put me on a different track and I can't get back to my previous track. You know, like if people saw me as someone that they could rely on and then I couldn't be there for them, mm-hmm. I would be on a new track where I'm can't be that person for them anymore, mm-hmm. and I can't go back. And like I think I would tell someone in my shoes that that's not how it works, mm-hmm. and you can't always be something, but it still feels like that. And I do think sometimes that is the reality when you have to put a boundary up or put mm-hmm. a barrier or take a step back.
7: Mm-hmm.
6: It's hard to step back into something.
7: It is. It is. Like I'm hearing you saying, like you're. I was visualizing a train here and mm-hmm. sort of a train going on a different track. And then there's no way. But do you believe that to be true? Or is that just something that, is that a story you tell yourself? Or is that something that's actually true?
6: I don't know. I mean, if I was talking to somebody else that wasn't me, I would be like, that's not true.
7: Yeah.
6: That's just what, you know, that's what our brain tells us. That's what, you know, but I think it's really hard in the moment to take your own medicine.
7: Yeah.
6: I don't know about you, but I'm terrible at taking my own medicine.
7: Totally.
6: And things that I would tell others or suggest for other people are not always the things that I do for myself.
7: No, I could not agree with that more. Mm-hmm. I watch people and I watch them taking what they need and I have so much respect for it. Mm-hmm. And then when it comes to that, for me, I'm like, no, absolutely not. Like,
6: yeah.
7: People need to see me as productive and as a reliable team member who is creative and thoughtful and all those things. And if any one of those things fell apart, I wouldn't be what I am.
6: Yeah.
7: Yeah.
6: Yeah.
7: We hold ourselves to incredibly high standards. And I'm not talking about you and me specifically. I'm talking about everybody.
6: Yes.
7: We hold ourselves to remarkably high standards. And I think there's an unawareness that we can be struggling with mental health and still be all of those things, still be productive, still be... Yeah. A wife or a husband or a mother or father or friend, like we can be struggling
6: mm-hmm.
7: and still show up.
6: Yeah. Without being othered.
7: Yeah.
6: Without joining a category that's separate
7: mm-hmm. from absolutely
6: from what you are, how you see yourself.
7: Yeah.
6: Yeah.
7: Yeah. Yeah. It's a complex thing because I think it's so, it's so internalized to us that we are not able to escape it. Like you said, the way we would say things to somebody else, if we were having the conversation with ourselves, it would look completely different.
6: Mm-hmm.
7: Yeah.
6: Yeah. It's like the idea that no one is looking at you as deeply as you look at yourself.
7: Yeah.
6: You know, like you spend so much energy mm-hmm. focusing on how am I behaving? How am I acting? Is it in line with
7: mm-hmm.
6: with how I want to be? Am I separating myself from stigma?
7: Yeah.
6: But no one's looking at you that deeply.
7: No.
6: You know, your friends, your colleagues, they're not looking at every detail of mm-hmm. who you are and how you behave and judging, are they okay or not? Are they behaving the way they're supposed to or not?
7: Yeah, I agree. And then I think, stepping beyond that as well, like, if you did ask for support, would you be less than? Like, would your friends actually think that you were less than
6: mm-hmm.
7: if you did ask for support? Because like you say, they're not looking at you as deeply as you're looking at yourself. So if you did think, okay, I really need support from these people, they probably would be like, cool, I love that.
6: Mm-hmm.
7: And you would not be less than. Mm-hmm. You would just be somebody needing support.
6: Yeah.
7: Yeah. You are listening to CFER, Prince George's College Radio Station at 88.7. And you're listening to Couch Conversations with Cynthia and Riley, and you're probably listening to this on a Thursday evening or on the podcast.
6: So I think where we've gone with this conversation, we started talking about the self a lot.
7: Yeah.
6: Like, starting with stigma, we immediately went, like, inward.
7: Yeah.
6: Do you think that we went that direction because stigma starts internally? Like, that's where the work needs to be done?
7: I do think that, but then I actually was thinking the same thing. I'd like to pull this back and ask how stigma appears externally.
6: Yeah, me too.
7: I'd like to sort of see how it appears when we're walking down the street. You know, the way that society treats stigma, the way that employers treat mental health.
6: Yeah.
7: Yeah. I'd like to pull back from the internal, though I do think that that's super vital because we need to be aware of it in our own bodies and our own minds.
6: Yeah, yeah. Well, where do you want to start?
7: Okay, let's talk about accommodations.
6: Ooh, okay.
7: Okay. You and I are both people who have lots of people working for us.
6: Mm-hmm. We're employers.
7: Yep, we are employers. And I'm sort of thinking about accommodations. We have, including myself, we have people who are neurodivergent on our team. Mm-hmm. And what do you think an appropriate accommodation is for somebody who's neurodivergent?
6: Yeah. Just for those of you who don't know, an accommodation is something that an employer is required to provide. At least in BC, we are required to provide an accommodation for someone who has any type of disability or need that's not overt. So not only do we have a duty to actually provide the accommodation, we have a duty to inquire about accommodations as well. To answer your question, what do I think is inappropriate?
7: Well, I think of the work we do, and I think of the way that we show up on the lines, and the way that mental health might, like anxiety and various other things might show up in those conversations. And I think about how we support people who might be experiencing things from talking to people. I guess I'm wondering what mental health, like, we offer a lot of mental health days. We offer a lot of, there's a lot of grace involved in the work we do. Which is how it should be, in my opinion. So maybe I shouldn't talk about us as employers, but sort of more broadly, like the Walmarts and the universities and that sort of thing, what they're offering for people who are experiencing mental health symptoms, mental health addictions issues.
6: Yeah. I mean, I think in a perfect world, like, we would be able to advocate for our accommodations as we need them.
7: Mm-hmm.
6: You know, even like, I think of something like stress leave.
7: Yes.
6: I've been part of so many conversations about someone going on stress leave, not necessarily in our workplace, but, you know, talking about friends, about their workplaces and stuff. And thinking about the tone and attitude towards someone going on stress leave, is that really an appropriate tone and attitude that we have? And where does that come from? You know, why do we see that as something that is, brings the energy of, oh, you know?
7: Yeah. I think that we can bring this right back to that, like you were talking about the tracks.
6: Mm-hmm.
7: And when somebody takes stress leave, are they going to be concerned that they've left the track, the career track, or the upwardly mobile track, whatever that was for them? Like, are they going to be worried? And then is everybody else around them going to say, yeah, you've left that track? Like, you're no longer that person.
6: Like, it goes as a demerit towards competence and other, like, professional attributes, which it probably shouldn't.
7: No.
6: Like, that's not really what that's about, is it?
7: No, because it doesn't speak to you as a human being. I mean, we're all dealing with, our work is not the only thing we're dealing with, though that's, I am feeling like stigma shows up a lot at work.
6: Yeah.
7: Like, I'm feeling like the employee-employer-employees relationship, that's where stigma's showing up a lot. But the people are coming to us, they're not only dealing with their work issues, they're dealing with their home and their children and their financial stresses and perhaps marital stresses. And so it might, like, saying that that's a career thing is really simplifying something that might be much, much more rich than that.
6: Totally. Yeah. Yeah.
7: Yeah.
6: And I think it's not always like, it's not always something that includes like someone's humanity.
7: Yeah.
6: Like, I have never taken stress leave.
7: Mm-hmm.
6: But looking back, there are times when I feel like I wish I would have, or I wish I would have felt that that was an option.
7: Mm-hmm.
6: I can't empathize with actually taking stress leave and going. I could totally empathize with someone being in a position where they're considering that as an option.
7: Mm-hmm.
6: And that was probably the right thing to do.
7: But that's right back to the beginning. You've mm-hmm. just turned it right back to the beginning and how does stigma show up?
6: Yeah.
7: It shows up by us not accessing the things that we need to support us.
6: Totally.
7: Because we're holding something in our own brain about how that should be
6: totally.
7: Rather than how it is.
6: Yeah.
7: Yeah.
6: Even like, okay, so really to hit that point home, if you're someone who's never taken stress leave, but you can empathize with someone being in that position,
7: mm-hmm.
6: despite all of those challenges in my own life and thinking there was times when I could have taken stress leave, I didn't. So imagine how hard and challenging things would need to be to actually consider stress leave
7: yeah.
6: and to go on stress leave.
7: And honestly, stress leave is, it's just a step too. Like
6: mm-hmm.
7: it's not even accessing care. It's basically just saying I need a little bit more space.
6: Yeah.
7: And it's a pretty minor thing in the grand scheme of things.
6: Mm-hmm. Yeah.
7: Again, I think though, I think that the internal and the external here, not to get too into the weeds, but I think the internal and the external, they feed each other very much here
6: yeah.
7: because when we were talking about walking into a coffee shop or walking down the street and not being able to support somebody, it's calling us to be somebody other than who we are in that moment.
6: Mm-hmm.
7: And I think that's the same thing with when we're deciding whether or not to access care. We're
6: yeah.
7: having to admit that we're someone other than who we actually think we are.
6: Yeah.
7: So we've got this vision of ourselves, which is like somebody who has got it together.
6: Yeah.
7: And then we have to admit that we don't, you know?
6: Yeah.
7: And I think the same thing happens when we're walking down the street and see somebody who's struggling. It calls us to admit that there are issues that need to be addressed.
6: Yeah.
7: There are things that are not being taken care of. And it brings us to a place where we might have to think about those things even when they're super uncomfortable.
6: Yeah, yeah. Yeah, I agree with you.
7: Yeah.
6: And it calls us to take pressure off ourselves,
7: mm-hmm.
6: you know?
7: Yeah.
6: We have to first take that pressure off our own shoulders
7: mm-hmm.
6: to take the stigma off somebody else,
7: yeah.
6: right? You know, if we believe that, well, that could never happen to me, or that they just need to do X, Y, Z.
7: Mm-hmm.
6: That's how we talk to ourselves.
7: Yeah.
6: And those are the systems that we believe are holding us from being in that situation,
7: mm-hmm.
6: whether it's being unhoused, whether
7: mm-hmm.
6: it's being struggling with substance use
7: mm-hmm.
6: or mental health conditions. Like, we have a layer of things that we believe are stopping us
7: yeah.
6: from being those people or
7: yep.
6: being in their shoes. And I think sometimes it's stigma is a tool that we use to keep that layer
7: yes.
6: intact
7: yeah.
6: or reinforced.
7: Yeah, absolutely.
6: Which is not true.
7: No, it's not. When you and I go and we do some outreach work, when we go there, the people who we're doing outreach work with also did not expect to find themselves in this position.
6: Mm-hmm.
7: They also did not expect to be where they are, to address their mental health. But they didn't have the supports necessary. Like I can make a lot of mistakes. I've made a lot of mistakes.
6: Mm-hmm.
7: I can make a lot of mistakes because I have mm-hmm. layers and layers of people who are there to support me financially and spiritually and
6: yeah.
7: mentally. If I was in a position where I didn't have those layers and layers of support, I don't know where I'd be right now,
6: mm-hmm.
7: but I certainly wouldn't be here,
6: yeah.
7: you know, because I've made some really stupid decisions that might have in a different world, if I was a different person, it might have left me somewhere other than
6: mm-hmm.
7: where I am right now. So I think just saying like that they need to work harder or people need to make different decisions, it doesn't address the fundamental issues of support structures.
6: Yeah. Thank you for saying that. I really admire you for saying that.
7: Okay.
6: I think that's a hard thing to look, to put a mirror in front of your face and say that and acknowledge that you're a person that could be in a number of situations. And I think we're all trying to do that, but it's really hard.
7: It is. It is really
6: hard. It's a hard thing to do.
7: But I feel like breaking down the differences between humans is
6: mm-hmm.
7: is breaking down stigma as well.
6: Yeah.
7: Because at the end of it, there really aren't that many differences. It's just the paths that our lives take.
6: Yeah.
7: So
6: we are all more alike than we are different.
7: Totally. Yeah.
6: Yeah.
7: Yeah. And even our situations are more alike. Like I'm not, if I know that I'm not very far removed from people who are experiencing mental health, then I'm more willing and able
6: yeah.
7: to address them as other human beings.
6: 100%, yeah. So we talked about like what it looks like to confront stigma internally.
7: Mm-hmm.
6: What does that sound like externally? When we're talking to another person, we're interacting with the community, what does it sound like to challenge stigma?
7: It's super scary.
6: Mm-hmm.
7: I'm going to be completely honest. It's not easy to go out there and confront stigma on the street and to actually hold people to account for what
6: yeah.
7: should be happening. But sometimes it also looks like just sitting with somebody, you know?
6: Yeah.
7: And like finding out what their name is.
6: Totally.
7: Like if you know yeah. somebody's name, they become a human to you. And
6: yeah.
7: Yeah. What does it look like for you? I'm going to turn this around for you.
6: One of my favorite ones is, if someone says something that stigmatizes themselves,
7: mm-hmm.
6: I will almost always stop and address it. And it happens all the time. We all do it where we're like, oh, I'm an idiot. I forgot.
7: Yeah.
6: Like, I always like to take a moment and be like, no, you're not an idiot.
7: Yeah.
6: And then move forward. I think that's something small that you can do. Another one that I really like is people will often apologize for not understanding something quickly or not being able to keep up with a group. And they'll say, oh, I'm sorry. I have a question. I like to say, like, don't be sorry. I'm glad you asked a question. It reinforces just being a person.
7: You and totally do those things.
6: I really like doing that. And that's just one thing that I can do that I'm always looking for is when someone is pointing a gun inwards, so to speak.
7: Yeah, yeah.
6: And acknowledging that. I think it's mm-hmm. important.
7: That's those are all actually really big things that you do. I know I've been in your office before and I've been like, oh, I just screwed this up. And you've been like, nope, it's fine. Like, just, it's fine. Like,
6: We're just people.
7: Yeah. Don't worry about it. It's like, many of the things that in the moment feel really world ending are actually quite small
6: mm-hmm.
7: as well. I know that doesn't have much to do with stigma, but it's true.
6: It does.
7: Like, we
6: yeah.
7: can forgive ourselves a lot of things. It doesn't mean we're falling apart.
6: Yeah.
7: You know?
6: No, I think it does, because being in the path of stigma can feel catastrophic.
7: Mm-hmm. Yeah.
6: It's something that we'll do a lot of things to avoid.
7: Yeah. Yeah. I think one of the other things I do, and this is a social media thing, and social media is pretty much a nightmare. Like, it's pretty bad. But
6: yeah.
7: when people say negative things, like on some of those, like, everything Prince George pages or
6: yeah.
7: whatever, when somebody
6: yeah.
7: says something negative, I will always, always, always call them out. Always.
6: Mm-hmm.
7: 100% of the time.
6: Yeah.
7: When I see them. And I know it's nothing, and I know that it's, like, just going into the void, but it feels like something that needs to be done.
6: Yeah.
7: Yeah.
6: Yeah. That's a tough one.
7: Oh, but putting a mirror up to somebody and saying, like, hey, do you mm-hmm. know what you just said?
6: Yeah.
7: You know?
6: That's a really, really tough one.
7: Yeah.
6: Yeah. I think another one that really similar to that is, like, if someone's giving you an opinion
7: mm-hmm.
6: in person,
7: mm-hmm.
6: Being able to give your opinion
7: yeah.
6: in a non attacky
7: yeah.
6: type of way,
7: yeah.
6: you know? And one that I hear really common is, like, a lot of judgment around someone's maybe like plastic surgery
7: mm-hmm.
6: or like cosmetic things.
7: Totally.
6: Something that I like to say is like, well, you know, what, she looks great. What's so bad
7: yeah.
6: about that? You
7: yeah.
6: know?
7: Yeah.
6: And oftentimes it doesn't become a fight,
7: mm-hmm.
6: but it's one small way that you can be like, you know, we don't really need to put stigma on someone for that. Do we?
7: Totally. And like we've just spent the last half hour talking about stigma about mental health. But what you just opened up was like stigma about body size
6: yeah,
7: and stigma
6: everything.
7: About looks and about the way people dress. And
6: mm-hmm.
7: So we've talked a lot about the mental health stigma and the like that sort of world, like stigma about what people eat. How many
6: mm-hmm.
7: times have you watched a video or something like that and somebody said, well, look what she's eating. No wonder, you know, and
6: yeah, 100%.
7: Are you serious? You saw a 10-second clip of this.
6: Yeah.
7: Like, how do you know anything about this to have an opinion about
6: 100%,
7: this?
6: 100%. Yeah. And if someone is willing to stigmatize another for what they eat,
7: mm-hmm.
6: imagine how we stigmatize ourselves and others when we challenge our own mental health.
7: Totally. Yeah. Yeah. It's, mental health is just the beginning. I didn't know whether we would be able to address this fully, and I actually feel like we need another half hour for it.
6: Yeah, maybe. Yeah.
7: So I think maybe next time we might talk about stigma as well
6: yeah.
7: and move into some of those other spaces for it.
6: Yes. Okay. Yeah. Well, good timing, because that is time today. Thank you so much, Cynthia. It's always lovely to chat with you.
7: So great. And thank you so much for being honest and vulnerable, as you always are.
6: Mm-hmm.
7: I appreciate you so much.
6: Thanks for joining us for Couch Conversations.
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11: 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That is an organization that provides free legal advice for those dealing with sexual harassment, especially in the workplace. Her organization has spent the